That was a Horace Silver Quintet from Six Pieces of Silver, a Blue Note release for early 60s, featuring Doug Watkins on bass, Louis Hayes on drums, Hank Mobley on tenor saxophone, and Donald Byrd on trumpet. That was Cool Eyes from Horace Silver's Blue Note release, Six Pieces of Silver. And before that, King Pleasure from a two-record set dates back to 1972 for a release date on Prestige Records. King Pleasure singing All of Me. Some of King Pleasure's prestige releases from 1952 to 1960. That one was recorded in 1960, and it featured Gerald Wiggins on piano and Harold Land on tenor saxophone, Teddy Edwards on tenor also, Matthew Gee on trombone, and Earl Palmer on drums, with Wilford Middlebrooks on the bass. Again, prestige recordings from King Pleasure, the vocalist, All of Me. And we open with the Dave Pell Octet, from Dave Pell's release on Cap Records, titled Rogers and Hart. This is Gene Knight. You're listening to Cafe Jazz. Up next, some vintage Miles Davis.

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I made the mistake when I said I do. I thought that I would always be in love with you, but somehow or other things have turned around, and I think it's best if you just leave town. So please don't bug me. 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

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And please don't bug me, 'cause you never were the one for me. I made the mistake when I said I do. I thought that I would always be in love with you. But somehow or other things have turned around, and I think it's best if you just leave town. So please don't bug me.

I pulled that one from the Bethlehem Collection, Bethlehem's Finest, released in 1973. Many recordings recorded in the 1950s. That was Terry Pollard with Emmeline, Bethlehem's Finest, Volume 2. Before that, trombonist and vocalist Frank Rosalino from his release on Reprise Records, Turn Me Loose. We listened to Please Don't Bug Me. And we opened with a Columbia recording, the Jazz Omnibus, a cross-section of jazz today released in the late 50s, featuring Eddie Condon, Louis Armstrong, Turk Murphy, Earl Garner, Duke Ellington. That's on one side of this release. It's a compilation. And Dave Brubeck, J.J. Johnson, the Jazz Messengers, G.G. Grice, Donald Byrd, and we listen to Miles Davis, Budo. This is Gene Knight with Cafe Jazz.

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We open that set with Pops Armstrong, Louis Armstrong, from his release titled Disney Songs, The Satchmo Way. That's a 1968 release. Chim Chim Cheree, that's from Mary Poppins. Then vibraphonist Milt Jackson from his The Harem release with Blues for Gene, one of my favorites. That's on the Music Masters release. That's a compact disc release with Milt Jackson on the vibes, Cedar Walton on piano, and Bob Cranshaw, the bassist, and Kenny Washington on drums. Jimmy Heath is featured on here, too, on soprano and tenor sax, with James Moody on the flute on that cut. Gene's Blues, 1991 compact disc release for Milt Jackson, The Harem. And we finished with vocalist Azura McCall from her compact disc release, The Gift, and Be Cool. Let's continue with guitarist Tom Rotella.

0: That's Gordon Goodwin's Big Fat Band. That's a P-H-A-T band. That's a title cut to his release, Swinging for the Fences.
1: We'll let Gordon Goodwin close the hour. And remember, if you enjoy Cafe Jazz, make sure and let your radio programmers know that you can hear the best of big band, bebop, and beyond right here on Cafe Jazz.

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Well, good evening, everyone. I'm Linda Santi. And before we head into this penultimate hour of Cafe Jazz, this pre-Mother's Day Saturday, I'll remind you that tomorrow, the Betty Strong Encounter Center will host leaders of the Les Hills Prairie Seminar to talk about the last 50 years of that sort of fabulous presentation. You camp, you hike, you eat, you learn things, you have fellowship. Great time, and tomorrow you can learn all about it, 2 o'clock at the Betty Strong Encounter Center.

I dug out an old Cal Jader album to open this hour of Cafe Jazz, recorded in 1964, Soul Sauce, and that was his version of Afro Blue, featuring, of course, Jader on the vibes and pianist Lonnie Hewitt with bassist John Hilliard, drums Johnny Ray, on percussion Armando Pereza and Alberto Valdez, along with an additional percussionist, Willie Bobo. That was on Soul Sauce, the title cut. Also, Kenny Burrell on guitar, Richard Davis on bass, Donald Byrd, the trumpeter, tenor sax, Jimmy Heath, drummer Grady Tate. Afro Blue from the 1964 release by Cal Jader, Soul Sauce. And I love the cover on this. It's got a plate of red beans and rice and hot sauce that says Cal Jader on it. This is Gene Knight with another hour of Cafe Jazz, where we love big band, bebop, and beyond. Of course, we love vinyl, too. Abby Lincoln's up next with a live version of These Foolish Things.

That turned into a live set. We opened with Abby Lincoln from Abby Sings Billion, These Foolish Things. Then we went to a recording from 1978 with the Jimmy Forrest Quintet, Truly Wonderful, featuring trombonist Al Gray, with I Can't Get Started, and we closed with a 1979 recording titled Jazz Canada Europe, an All-Star Jazz Sextet, Reflex Action. This is Gene Knight. You're listening to Cafe Jazz. We love big band, bebop and beyond. Bobby Shue, flugelhorn and trumpet artist, released Tribute to the Masters. 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

Atlanta.

a traditional jazz trio setting for the last cut in this set, with Red Mitchell and Kenny Barron and Ben Riley from the release titled Talking. That was Irma, and you figure it out from there. Before that, a classic from Les McCann, 1972, on the Atlantic label titled Talk to the People, his version of What's Going On, and we opened with A Stranger in Town, a release from the vocalist Robert MacArthur, the title cut to that release. We'll close with Milton Suggs from his release titled Things to Come. This is Hope. Remember, if you enjoy Cafe Jazz, make sure and let your radio programmers know. You can hear the best of big band, bebop, and beyond, right here on Cafe Jazz.

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0: This is Siouxland Public Media, KWIT, Sioux City 90.3, and KOJI Okoboji 90.7, broadcasting from the campus of Western Iowa Tech Community College. Good evening, I'm Linda Santee. We are entering our final hour of Cafe Jazz, but before we do, let's talk about another type of music, the Sioux City Community Theater. We'll be holding auditions for a summer production of The Sound of Music. Those auditions are Sunday and Monday, tomorrow May 10th, and the day after May 11th at the theater. Seasoned performers and newcomers, kids and adults, all are welcome, basically, to come audition to be part of this production. I think we all know The Sound of Music and know how much fun that can be. More info at scctheater.org.
1: This hour of Cafe Jazz opens with Weldon Irvine, Funk Sounds of the 1970s. This is from his Cosmic Vortex release, Walk That Walk, Talk That Talk.

The Turtle Island Quartet, from a release that's titled Have You Ever Been? Hendrix Compositions, that was House Burning Down. We listened to Dirt, from a 1987 release titled Signs of Life from the Penguin Cafe Orchestra. And Horace Silver was in there from his United States of Mind. That's a United Artists release from 1970. Forever is a long, long time. We opened with Peter Gabriel from The Best of Music and Rhythm, cut title Across the River. This is the third hour of Cafe Jazz. We stretch it out a little bit. Up next, John Coltrane.

That was from a McCoy China release titled Guitars. He got together with a bunch of guitarists, young guitarists, with the composition titled Slapback Blues. And before that, the classic Mongo Santa Maria live at the Village Gate with Afro Blue. We also listened to Randy Burnson from his Paradise Citizens compact disc release, Be Still and Know. And John Coltrane from his Giant Steps release on Atlantic Records, Saida's Flute Song. That's it for this week's Cafe Jazz. Thanks for listening. Cafe Jazz is made possible through the generous support of WVASFM at Alabama State University, the African American Radio Consortium, with satellite distribution through NPR.

0: in the 1800s, Chang and Ang Bunker, famous conjoined twins, married two sisters and had a large family. But in death,
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0: Christina Baker Klein tries to understand why with her new novel, The Foursome, Sunday on Weekend Edition from NPR News.
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2: Well, hi there. It's time for the 10 o'clock blues. Glad you're tuned in. I'm Stumpy Steve Smith. We're ready to go. We've got some great music on the way from Seth James, also Robert Finley. We've got Tom Waits on the tribute album to the songs of Blind Willie Johnson. This came out several years ago. We're going to play it again because it's Tom Waits, and I love Tom Waits. Hopefully you do too. We've got to open things up with something kind of new from the Altered Five Blues Band and their new album, Hammer and Chisel. This song is called I Got It Good. The Altered Five Blues Band is up next as we begin the 10 o'clock blues.

It's the 10 o'clock news with Jalen Nganda and the title cut from his new album, Doctrine of Love. Southern Avenue with Push Now. We heard Tom Waits doing a spiritual by Blind Willie Johnson initially, but that was Tom Waits' cover of The Soul of a Man. And we opened up our show tonight with the Altered Five Blues Band and I Got It Good. Coming up, we've got Selwyn Birchwood. We'll hear a classic from James Booker and something from Alvin Youngblood Hart in a collection along with Corey Harris an album called Fight On, True Blues. Alvin Youngblood Hart, Corey Harris, and more. That's on the way in just a little bit. We're going to continue now with Seth James. This is a song called It's Later Than You Think. It's from Seth's new album, Motormouth. This is a cover of a Paul Reddick song. It's a popular title, though. It's been used as a title for many other different recordings. It's Later Than You Think. Seth James is up next on the 10 o'clock blues.

You are listening to listener-supported Siouxland Public Media. It's the 10 o'clock blues, and that was Cassius Culpepper with one from Act One and a track called Man of His Word. Robert Finley from Black Bayou before that with What Goes Around Comes Around, and Seth James with his interpretation of the Paul Reddick song It's Later Than You Think. That's on Seth's new album, Motormouth. Seth had a great cover of a Delbert McClinton song on his last album. So just some people are really good at covering songs, and that's Seth James. Up next, it's Selwyn Birchwood. This is called Should Have Never Gotten Out of Bed. It's from Electric Swamp Funkin' Blues, and it's next on the 10 o'clock blues.

It's the 10 o'clock blues. They did this a while ago. Alvin Youngblood Hart, Corey Harris, and Guy Davis. They all kind of contribute a couple tracks where they sing, and then they just kind of back each other up. It's called True Blues. That featured Alvin on the lead with Highway 61. It's from their brand new album, Fight On. Alvin Youngblood Hart, Corey Harris, and Guy Davis. The enigmatic, the mercurial James Booker prior to that with Junko, Partner. I think it's something like International Migratory Bird Day or something. So I played it because of that. Sure I did. Yeah, Junko, Partner. And I think Junkos are migratory. I'm not 100% sure on that. And Selwyn Birchwood with Should've Never Gotten Out of Bed from his latest album, Electric Swamp Funkin' Blues. Still ahead tonight, we will be hearing from the James Hunter Six. We've got a brand new album from Mike Zito to play for you as well. We'll hear a great track from Mark Hummel. And up next, it is young guitarist Amani Burnham. The Last Thing I Remember, it's from his brand new album, Roots and Wings, on Blind Pig Recordings. Amani Burnham on the 10 o'clock blues.

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The title cut from the James Hunter 6 and Off the Fence. Before that, going back with Mr. Delbert McClinton and Giving It Up for Your Love, Mark Hummel from Wayback Machine and Flim Flam. And we open the set with Amani Burnham, The Last Thing I Remember. That's on his new album, Roots and Wings. Well, this is the 10 o'clock blues. Glad you've stumbled across it. If you're accidentally tuning in, if you tune in on purpose, obviously I appreciate you that much more. We've got a good second half of the show planned. We'll hear from Little Ed and the Blues Imperials, Jimmy Vaughn, and Jimi Hendrix. Jimmy spelled differently in both of those situations. Up next, it's Mike Zito. This is the title cut from his new album, Outside or the East Side. It's Mike Zito beginning hour two

It's the 10 o'clock blues, something new from Lil Ed and the Blues Imperials from the new album Slideways. That song is called Bad All By Myself. Jimmy Vaughn, Baby Please Come Home. Jimi Hendrix with Elmore James's Hear My Train A-Comin' from the Both Sides of the Sky collection. When did that come out? Just a second. Let me take a peek on that for you here. 2018. Okay. That's all I needed to know. That's all I wanted to let you know. And then we also heard brand new music from Mike Zito, Outside or the East Side, from his new album of the same name. Coming up, a classic from John Lee Hooker. We'll hear from the Black Keys and Kyle Rowland, too. Up next, it's Tedeschi Trucks Band. This song is called Future Soul. It is now released out and purchasable if you're into purchasing things by the Tedeschi Trucks Band. Again, Future Soul. It's next on the 10 o'clock blues.

It's the 10 o'clock blues, Dan Auerbach, Patrick Carney, and all those other folks that they have on stage with them when they go out on tour. That's the Black Keys, and You Got to Lose from the new album, Peaches. John Lee Hooker with Boom Boom. Yeah, it's hard to find a better blues song than that. And Tedeschi Trucks with Future Soul from their new album, also called Future Soul. We'll be hearing from Billy Brandt in a little bit, Curtis Salgado, and we're going to go back on a collaboration from Watermelon Slim and Magic Slim and the Workers called The Wheelman. That's such a great song. We'll get to that here in a little bit. Up next, it's Kyle Rowland with a song called Convict Number One. It's from his album Not Holding Back, and it's next on the 10 o'clock blues.

That's good.

are dialed into the 10 o'clock blues here on Siouxland Public Media. Thanks for tuning in tonight. That was Billy Brandt, B-R-A-N-D-T. There's just a D in there that doesn't make any sense, but that's fine. Bad News, that's the name of the album, or name of the song. The album is called Lucky Hustle, and the Sideshow Shuffle. I really, really like that song, but I'm gonna have to start playing some new songs from that, because I've been playing that for

It's the 10 o'clock blues, and that was Garrett T. Willie. He just sort of seems outspoken for being Canadian and everything. That is from an album named after his grandfather's business, Bill's Cafe. And the track is called Going to Toronto. Before that, the late, great Magic Slim paired up with Watermelon Slim, who is still with us. That's from an album called The Wheelman. And the song also was called The Wheelman. And we began that set with Curtis Salgado, the title cut from his latest, which is called Wiggle Out of This. Well, that leaves us with one final song you're not going to want to leave, though, because it comes to us from a guy new to the 10 o'clock blues. His name is Ed Elstrom. Ed describes himself as an itinerant musician. He has played for a lot of things. He'll play music for churches and synagogues. He's played in band pits at Broadway musicals, and he plays on film scores. And very interestingly, he plays the organ at Yankees games, which is, I mean, that's a cool thing to put on a resume, even if you're not a Yankees fan. But his name is Ed Elstrom. He has put out a new album called This Idea of Humanity. Ed is a keyboardist, as you might imagine, and he's also a singer. We're going to hear a song from him as we close our program tonight. The song is called Put You First, from itinerant musician and New York Yankees organ player Ed Elstrom. As we close up tonight's edition of the 10 o'clock blues, we'll come right back next Saturday night at 10. Until then, good night, y'all.

0: Last week on Wait, Wait, legendary anchorman Ron Burgundy reminisced about good times with our legendary anchorman, Bill Curtis.
1: Bill and I, Walter Cronkite, Angie Dickinson, and a flamethrower down at the dog track in Tijuana.
0: Oh, wow. I'm Peter Sagal. We'll find out what Mischief composer and EGOT winner Bobby Lopez got up to with Bill when he joins us for this week's Wait, Wait, Don't Tell Me from NPR.
2: 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If it does not, punch, and your safety parachute should open. If that does not open, you will plunge to your death in 11 seconds.
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Hello to our public radio listeners and everyone streaming the show from the Jazz After Hours website. It's that time of the week when we step away from the world outside and settle in for 4 hours of new jazz. Wherever you're listening tonight, I invite you to get comfortable. 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Headphones are always a good call. Enjoy the latest new jazz recorded by today's living jazz musicians. My name is Jeff Hanley. This is my favorite part of the week, showtime at the Jazz After Hours studio, and my time to share with you what I've been working on all week, listening to new jazz records. Tonight, we continue our exploration of new jazz with some breakout artists and some living jazz greats. In our first hour, we have a young pianist from Ulaanbaatar, now living in Munich, a cool continuation of the two-tenor tradition in jazz, a quiet piano trio in the ECM style, and a raucous blues captured on stage at a famous NOLA jazz club. And we light the match for tonight's fire with a hot young pianist, composer, and bandleader who just continues to impress. Sean Mason is back with a really tasty follow-up to his Southern Sweet record of 2 years ago. This time, he shows off even more of his musical range and his intellect with work influenced by a century of jazz innovations and traditions. He backs up this new record with a companion short film, a studio video series, and a photo essay for which he wrote the text. Sean produced this new record and recorded it in a two-day old-school live-in-the-room session at a studio in Brooklyn, and it's really good. For our first listen to this new one by Sean Mason, I picked out a tune inspired by Federico Garcia Lorca and a famous lecture the poet delivered in Argentina in 1933 about the principle or the phenomenon of duende. Sean Mason on piano, with Tony Glossi on trumpet and Chris Lewis on tenor saxophone, backed up by Felix Mosholm on bass and Domo Branch on drums. From his new album, A Breath of Fresh Air, this is Duende from pianist Sean Mason on Jazz After Hours. Let's fly.

a tenor saxophone summit on Jazz After Hours with Corey Weeds and Jerry Weldon. We finished off our first set this week on Jazz After Hours with a tune by Corey Weeds called 323 Shooter. You heard Corey and Jerry Weldon on tenor saxophones, the rhythm section, Miles Black on piano, John Lee on bass, and Jesse Cahill on drums. Guitarist Noshir Modi right before that with a tune he calls What Tomorrow May Bring. The record is A Love Song. Benjamin Hankel was the flugelhornist. Campbell Charsi was the pianist. Playing bass on the record, Yuka Tadano, and the drummer was Ronan Itzik with guitarist Noshir Modi. From Mongolia, now Munich, Shatin Urdumbatar in the middle of the set with a solo piano performance called Summer Haze. That comes from Shadeen's record called Rising Sun. And pianist Sean Mason began our show this week with his tune Duende, inspired by Federico Garcia Lorca on the album called A Breath of Fresh Air. Sean on piano, the trumpet was played by Tony Glausi, the tenor saxophone by Chris Lewis. On bass, you heard Felix Mosom, and the drummer was Domo Branch on the tune Duende. We're off to a great start on Jazz After Hours tonight. Portland, Oregon pianist and jazz educator Carrie Politzer starts off our second set tonight on Jazz After Hours with her very new record called Alternate Route. I picked out the title track to play for you. Listen for Kurt Rosenwinkel on guitar, Jaleel Shaw on saxophone, Alex Claffey is the bassist, George Colligan is the drummer. This new one called Alternate Route from Carrie Politzer gets us right back into the music on Jazz After Hours.

Recorded on stage at Snug Harbor in New Orleans, that's Leon Anderson, drummer. A tune Leon wrote for his firstborn son, he calls it Little Froggy's Blues. John Michael Bradford played trumpet there with Ricardo Pascal on sax, Oscar Rossignoli on piano, and Rodney Jordan on bass. With drummer Leon Anderson, a concert recording from Snug Harbor. Carrie Pollitzer began the set with the title track from her latest record called Alternate Route. Kurt Rosenwinkel, Jaleel Shaw, Alex Claffey, George Colligan, teaming up with Carrie Pollitzer on her very new record. That's how we started the set on Jazz After Hours. We'll quiet things down a little bit with a recent record from Fred Hirsch, along with bassist Drew Gress and drummer Joey Barron. It's a beautiful release called The Surrounding Green, a very quiet record, and Plain Song is very much in the spirit of this new record. 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

0: On Jazz After Hours, that's guitarist Jackson Potter taking on some Brubeck. That was Dave Brubeck's The Duke, performed by Jackson Potter and his band on the album Small Things. Jackson Potter on guitar, Alex Ridout was the flugelhornist. On tenor saxophone, you heard Troy Roberts. Hamish Smith played bass, and Marcelo Cardillo was the drummer, with guitarist Jackson Potter. From Ron Blake, we heard the No Hype Blues. The saxophonist released that tune, No Hype Blues, on his album Mistaken Identity, with guitarist Bobby Broom, bassist Nat Reeves, and drummer Kobe Watkins. And back at the top of the set, a beautiful version of Plain Song, performed by pianist Fred Hirsch, bassist Drew Gress, and drummer Joey Barron on their album called The Surrounding Green. My name is Jeff Hanley. 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

We're back with hour number two of Jazz After Hours tonight. Thank you very much for being with me on this weekend night for fresh new jazz. Lots of interesting inspirations in the music I picked out for you tonight, including this one from saxophonist Patrick Zimmerle, informed by the poems of William Blake. The record is called Songs of Innocence. Patrick Zimmerle plays sax on this tune called Dreamscape with pianist Kevin Hayes and percussionist Satoshi Takeishi. This is Jazz After Hours with fresh new jazz from Patrick Zimmerle.

A very nice new big band record from Zheng Tao Pan and his jazz orchestra. Finishing off the set, it's called Scenery in My Story, and on that tune, Windy Days, you heard flautist Itai Chris as the featured soloist. Max Leek with a piano solo performance of Chick Corea's Crystal Silence in the middle of the set. The Max Leek record is called Threads. And from Patrick Zimmerle and his album Informed by the Poetry of William Blake, Songs of Innocence, we started the set with Dreamscape. Patrick on sax, Kevin Hayes on piano, and the trio was rounded out by Satoshi Takeishi on percussion. Our next set on Jazz After Hours starts off with music by Aaron Parks and his record Little Big Three. Soon I'll have a brand new Aaron Parks record to play for you, probably next week. But as I picked out music for this week's show, I was thinking about this one from Little Big Three called Little Beginnings. Pianist Aaron Parks, guitarist Greg Tuohy, bassist DJ Ginyard, and drummer J.K. Kim. Aaron Parks, from his album Little Big Three, starts off our next set. You're listening to Jazz After Hours.

A quintet recording from the group MTB wraps up the set. The record's called Solid Jackson, a performance by Brad Meldow, Mark Turner, and Peter Bernstein, the M, the T, and the B, joined by Larry Grenadier on bass and Bill Stewart on drums. That one's called Soft Impression from the record Solid Jackson. Caleb Wheeler Curtis with some classic Monk right before that. That was Jackieing, tune going back to the summer of 1959. And reimagined by Caleb Wheeler Curtis on his recent record, The True Story of Bears and the Invention of the Battery. On Jackieing, you heard Caleb Wheeler Curtis playing trumpet and saxophone. On bass, Eric Rivas. Justin Faulkner was the drummer on the Caleb Wheeler Curtis album, The True Story of Bears and the Invention of the Battery. And Rin Seo and her collective right before that, a brand new record about life in New York City called City Suite. Steve Wilson was the featured alto player. You heard John Lake on trumpet, Adam Birnbaum on piano, Nick Grinder on trombone, the soloists on the tune called Blues a la Carte from the Rin Seo Collective. And pianist Aaron Parks began it with Little Beginnings. We took that track from his album called Little Big Three. One of the things I like about playing music for you late at night is I can kind of stretch out, play some nice long performances. And I think this one is really good, captured on stage at Dizzy's Club, from the record First Meeting, Gonzalo Rubalcaba, Chris Potter, and Larry Grenadier with Eric Harland on some classic Dizzy Gillespie. This is Con Alma from four of the hottest musicians in New York City right now. Gonzalo Rubalcaba, Chris Potter, Larry Grenadier, and Eric Harland on Jazz After Hours.

0: Jazz After Hours. That's from one of my favorite big band records of the last couple of years, Neil Kirkwood's Night City. That was Prelude, Invitation, a tune written by Neil Kirkwood as a lively rhythmic etude to introduce the band on the record. It leads off Night City. Prelude, Invitation, wrapped up this hour of our show. And from Gonzalo Rubalcaba, Chris Potter, Larry Grenadier, and Eric Harland, pianist, saxophonist, bassist, and drummer, respectively, recorded on stage at Dizzy's Club at Jazz at Lincoln Center back in August of 2022. That record was called First Meeting Live at Dizzy's, and we finished off with Con Alma, appropriately, from Dizzy Gillespie. We'll take a quick break. We've made it halfway through Jazz After Hours, but that means we'll be right back with two more hours of our show. So don't go to bed yet.
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This is Jazz After Hours. My name is Jeff Hanley. I've got something very new from fiddle player Tomoko Omura. We'll hear from the professors who are on stage this weekend in Marlborough, New York, at the Falcon. The John Esposito Sextet from the same part of the country coming up in this hour of the show. And we start off with Paul Bolenbach and Boris Kozlov. A really nice duo album called Synergy. This one is Child's Play. Listen for Paul Bolenbach on guitar, Boris Kozlov on bass. Tonight, starting the second half of Jazz After Hours.

That's a new album from jazz violinist Tomoko Omura called Run, Run, Run. That was The Flash. You heard Jeff Miles on guitar, pianist Glenn Zaleski, bassist Pablo Menares, and drummer Jay Sawyer with violinist Tomoko Omura. Before that, Nikki Iles, who celebrated her 60th birthday with the NDR Big Band in a recording studio, laying down music composed and arranged by Nikki Iles, pianist. Face to Face is the name of the record. You heard Ian Thomas on drums and Mike Walker on guitar. That was The Caged Bird. And from Paul Bolenbeck and Boris Kozlov, this hour of our show began with Child's Play. We took that one from the Bolenbeck-Kozlov album called Synergy. As I mentioned earlier, these guys are on stage this weekend at the Falcon in Marlborough, New York. They're called The Professors, and I picked out this tune called Three of Four, written by the bassist Rich Syracuse. He wrote this tune 40 years ago and brought it to the recording session in an updated version for The Professors to record. The record is called Intersections. You'll hear Mark Zuba on guitar, Vinnie Martucci on piano, Jeff Siegel on drums, and the bassist and composer Rich Syracuse. The tune is Three of Four on Jazz After Hours.

That record is called Foundations, from pianist Jeffrey Dean. He went back quite a few years to that work by Elmo Hope called Low Tide for the new album Foundations. Jeffrey Dean on piano, Harish Raghavan played bass. On trumpet, you heard Justin Copeland and the drummer Eric Binder on the tune Low Tide. John Esposito's sextet did Fearless. That comes from the record Laura by John Esposito, pianist. You heard Chris Payson on trumpet and Eric Person on sax. The valve trombone was played by Phil Allen, the bass by Ira Coleman, and the drums by Peter O'Brien. And The Professors began it with Three of Four, a tune written by the band's bassist, Rich Syracuse, 4 decades ago, but brought to the recording session for this new one by The Professors called Intersections. You're listening to Jazz After Hours. My name is Jeff Hanley. Thanks for staying up so late to hear this fresh new jazz. I've got something from Kevin Bronckhorst, a guitarist and composer out of Chicago, and a new album called After the Fire. With guitarist Kevin Bronckhorst, you'll hear Tom Easley on bass, Kenji Ome on tenor saxophone, Tom Roach on drums, and Paul Tynan plays trumpet on this tune, As Fate Would Have It, starting off our final set this hour on Jazz After Hours.

0: Jazz After Hours. Sometimes, at the end of an hour, you just need a good 90 seconds worth of music, and it's kind of hard to find. But Marta Carasawa provided that 90 seconds of solo piano work called Stefan e Clarinha from the album called Tempo Bom. Marta is a Brazilian pianist, and I like that record quite a bit, Tempo Bom. From pianist Frank Omselem, we heard Morning Star. Frank on piano, David Wong on bass, Kush Abadi on drums. If you're looking for that one, you'll find it on Frank's album called The Summer Knows. Kevin Bronckhorst, right before that, he's a guitarist. As Fate Would Have It was the name of the tune. Tom Easley on bass, Kenji Ome on tenor saxophone. The drummer was Tom Roach. The horn player, Paul Tynan, on After the Fire from Kevin Bronckhorst. And the Jeffrey Dean Quartet started it off with Low Tide. That tune was written by Elmo Hope back in the late 50s, performed by Jeffrey Dean and his quartet on their recent album Foundations. Jeffrey on piano, Harish Raghavan on bass, Justin Copeland on trumpet, and Eric Binder on drums. We have one more hour to go. Stick around. There's more fresh new jazz coming right up on Jazz After Hours. PRX.
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I've got a very full hour, so I'm going to jump right into the music. Something very new from Nicholas Payton, a tune by Jerry Allen called Unconditional Love, picked out by Nicholas Payton for his new album, Triune. You'll hear Nicholas Payton on piano, Esperanza Spalding on bass, Kareem Riggins on drums. Beautiful music from the pen of Jerry Allen and recorded by Nicholas Payton on his brand new album, Triune, on Jazz After Hours.

That's an album from French vibraphonist Alexis Vallée called Following the Sun. He came to New York City in 2022 to dig into the New York jazz scene, and the album Following the Sun is all about his experience in New York City. We heard the tune Ups and Downs from Alexis. The saxophonist was Dana Stevens. The rhythm section on this new one from Alexis was Aaron Parks on piano, Joe Martin on bass, and Kush Abadi on drums. Once again, the record is called Following the Sun, and we finished off our first set this hour with Ups and Downs. Pianist John Chin with a solo piano tune called Tarn. That one comes from John's record called Journey of Han. And the hour began with something new from Nicholas Payton. Nick picked out a tune by Jerry Allen called Unconditional Love for his newest album, Triune. It's a trio record, Kareem Riggins on drums, Esperanza Spalding on bass, and she sings on some of this record, including, as you may have noticed, on that tune. You heard Nicholas Payton playing piano. A Scottish guitarist next with a love of Wes Montgomery. His name is Jim Mullen. Jim's record is For Heaven's Sake. And we'll start off our next set on Jazz After Hours with a tune called When in Rome. Guitarist Jim Mullen with Hammond B3 organ player Ben Patterson and drummer Christian Lett. This is music from guitarist Jim Mullen, When in Rome, on Jazz After Hours.

That's guitarist Jocelyn Gould on Jazz After Hours. You've heard me tell this story before of Jocelyn wrapping up a 33-concert tour, spending 4 incendiary nights on stage at the Rex in Toronto, and then getting up on a Monday morning and recording a record called Sonic Bouquet. From Sonic Bouquet, we heard Is That So? Two guitarists on the album, Jocelyn Gould, the band leader, and Randy Napoleon. Virginia McDonald played clarinet on Is That So? The pianist was Will Bonis, the bassist Rodney Whittaker, and the drummer Quincy Davis. Sonic Bouquet from guitarist Jocelyn Gould. Neil Kane's trio did the classic Goodbye Pork Pie Hat right before that from Skip to My Lou. Neil Kane is a bassist. Andrew Fisher played the keyboards there with Henry Conerway III on drums. And Jim Mullen, Scottish guitarist, started the set with When in Rome. Ben Patterson on the organ, Christian Leth on drums, with Jim Mullen, guitarist. We took that one from the record For Heaven's Sake. Our final set tonight on Jazz After Hours starts off with a Bay Area saxophonist named Patrick Wolfe. Bay Blue is the name of Patrick's most recent album. He's performed recently on stage at Keys Jazz Bistro in San Francisco. Our final set starts off with Back Road from Patrick's record Bay Blue, Mike Olmos on trumpet, the rhythm section of Keith Saunders on piano, Eric Markowitz on bass, and Evan Hughes on drums. Backing up saxophone is Patrick Wolfe on the tune Back Road. 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

0: 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We finished off tonight's show with the latest sextet record by pianist Alan Broadbent. The record's called Threads of Time. That was The Long Goodbye. Sam Dillon on tenor sax, Scott Wendholt was the trumpet player. You heard Eric Miller on trombone, Harvey S. was the bassist, and on drums, Lucas Ebeling. Alan Broadbent's sextet record called Threads of Time. A swing tet on the Positone Records label. In fact, that's what they called themselves, the Positone Swing Tet. Free Time was the tune. It comes from the record called In Jazz We Trust, one of the releases celebrating the 30th anniversary of Positone Records, released earlier this year. Diego Rivera on tenor sax, Alex Sipiagan on trumpet. The alto saxophonist was Patrick Cornelius. Playing trombone, Michael Dees. Art Hirahara on piano, Boris Kozlov on bass. And Patrick Wolf's quintet began our final set tonight with a tune called Back Road. That comes from the saxophonist's recent album Bay Blue, Mike Olmos on trumpet, Keith Saunders on piano, Eric Markowitz on bass. Evan Hughes was the drummer on the tune Back Road. If you'd like to support Jazz After Hours, our web content, and our streaming, look for the Buy Me a Coffee link at the Jazz After Hours website, and look for us right back here for more Jazz After Hours.
1: On the next Fresh Air weekend, Booker Prize-winning novelist Douglas Stewart. Like the main character of his first novel, Shuggy Bain, Stewart grew up in Glasgow, working class, queer, and with a mother addicted to alcohol. Also, Richard Gadd, creator and star of the series Baby Reindeer. He has a new HBO series called Half Man. Join us.
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Hello to our public radio listeners and everyone streaming the show from the Jazz After Hours website. It's that time of the week when we step away from the world outside and settle in for 4 hours of new jazz. Wherever you're listening tonight, I invite you to get comfortable. Maybe grab a beverage and a comfy chair. Headphones are always a good call. Enjoy the latest new jazz recorded by today's living jazz musicians. My name is Jeff Hanley. This is my favorite part of the week, showtime at the Jazz After Hours studio, and my time to share with you what I've been working on all week, listening to new jazz records. Tonight, we continue our exploration of new jazz with some breakout artists and some living jazz greats. In our first hour, we have a young pianist from Ulaanbaatar, now living in Munich, a cool continuation of the two-tenor tradition in jazz, a quiet piano trio in the ECM style, and a raucous blues captured on stage at a famous NOLA jazz club. And we light the match for tonight's fire with a hot young pianist, composer, and bandleader who just continues to impress. Sean Mason is back with a really tasty follow-up to his Southern Suite record of 2 years ago. This time, he shows off even more of his musical range and his intellect with work influenced by a century of jazz innovations and traditions. He backs up this new record with a companion short film, a studio video series, and a photo essay for which he wrote the text. Sean produced this new record and recorded it in a two-day old-school live-in-the-room session at a studio in Brooklyn, and it's really good. For our first listen to this new one by Sean Mason, I picked out a tune inspired by Federico Garcia Lorca and a famous lecture the poet delivered in Argentina in 1933 about the principle or the phenomenon of duende. Sean Mason on piano, with Tony Glossi on trumpet and Chris Lewis on tenor saxophone, backed up by Felix Molsholm on bass and Domo Branch on drums. From his new album, A Breath of Fresh Air, this is Duende from pianist Sean Mason on Jazz After Hours. Let's fly.

a tenor saxophone summit on Jazz After Hours with Corey Weeds and Jerry Weldon. We finished off our first set this week on Jazz After Hours with a tune by Corey Weeds called 323 Shooter. You heard Corey and Jerry Weldon on tenor saxophones, the rhythm section, Miles Black on piano, John Lee on bass, and Jesse Cahill on drums. Guitarist Noshir Modi right before that with a tune he calls What Tomorrow May Bring. The record is A Love Song. Benjamin Hankel was the flugelhornist. Campbell Charsi was the pianist. Playing bass on the record, Yuka Tadano, and the drummer was Ronan Itzik with guitarist Noshir Modi. From Mongolia, now Munich, Shatin Erdembatar in the middle of the set with a solo piano performance called Summer Haze. That comes from Shadeen's record called Rising Sun. And pianist Sean Mason began our show this week with his tune Duende, inspired by Federico Garcia Lorca on the album called A Breath of Fresh Air. Sean on piano, the trumpet was played by Tony Glausi, the tenor saxophone by Chris Lewis. On bass, you heard Felix Mosom, and the drummer was Domo Branch on the tune Duende. We're off to a great start on Jazz After Hours tonight. Portland, Oregon pianist and jazz educator Kerry Politzer starts off our second set tonight on Jazz After Hours with her very new record called Alternate Route. I picked out the title track to play for you. Listen for Kurt Rosenwinkel on guitar, Jalil Shaw on saxophone, Alex Claffey is the bassist, George Colligan is the drummer. This new one called Alternate Route from Kerry Politzer gets us right back into the music on Jazz After Hours.

Recorded on stage at Snug Harbor in New Orleans, that's Leon Anderson, drummer. A tune Leon wrote for his firstborn son, he calls it Little Froggy's Blues. John Michael Bradford played trumpet there with Ricardo Pascal on sax, Oscar Rossignoli on piano, and Rodney Jordan on bass. With drummer Leon Anderson, a concert recording from Snug Harbor. Carrie Pollitzer began the set with the title track from her latest record called Alternate Route. Kurt Rosenwinkel, Jaleel Shaw, Alex Claffey, George Colligan, teaming up with Carrie Pollitzer on her very new record. That's how we started the set on Jazz After Hours. We'll quiet things down a little bit with a recent record from Fred Hirsch, along with bassist Drew Gress and drummer Joey Barron. It's a beautiful release called The Surrounding Green, a very quiet record, and Plainsong is very much in the spirit of this new record. 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

0: On Jazz After Hours, that's guitarist Jackson Potter taking on some Brubeck. That was Dave Brubeck's The Duke, performed by Jackson Potter and his band on the album Small Things. Jackson Potter on guitar, Alex Ridout was the flugelhornist. On tenor saxophone, you heard Troy Roberts. Hamish Smith played bass, and Marcelo Cardillo was the drummer, with guitarist Jackson Potter. From Ron Blake, we heard the No Hype Blues. The saxophonist released that tune, No Hype Blues, on his album Mistaken Identity, with guitarist Bobby Broom, bassist Nat Reeves, and drummer Kobe Watkins. And back at the top of the set, a beautiful version of Plain Song, performed by pianist Fred Hirsch, bassist Drew Gress, and drummer Joey Barron on their album called The Surrounding Green. My name is Jeff Hanley. If you missed the names of any artists or tracks I play for you on the show, you can always find them posted on the playlist page at our website, jazzafterhours.net. 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

We're back with hour number two of Jazz After Hours tonight. Thank you very much for being with me on this weekend night for fresh new jazz. Lots of interesting inspirations in the music I picked out for you tonight, including this one from saxophonist Patrick Zimmerle, informed by the poems of William Blake. The record is called Songs of Innocence. Patrick Zimmerle plays sax on this tune called Dreamscape with pianist Kevin Hayes and percussionist Satoshi Takeishi. This is Jazz After Hours with fresh new jazz from Patrick Zimmerle.

A very nice new big band record from Zheng Tao Pan and his jazz orchestra. Finishing off the set, it's called Scenery in My Story, and on that tune, Windy Days, you heard flautist Itai Chris as the featured soloist. Max Leek with a piano solo performance of Chick Corea's Crystal Silence in the middle of the set. The Max Leek record is called Threads. And from Patrick Zimmerle and his album Informed by the Poetry of William Blake, Songs of Innocence, we started the set with Dreamscape. Patrick on sax, Kevin Hayes on piano, and the trio was rounded out by Satoshi Takeishi on percussion. Our next set on Jazz After Hours starts off with music by Aaron Parks and his record Little Big Three. Soon I'll have a brand new Aaron Parks record to play for you, probably next week. But as I picked out music for this week's show, I was thinking about this one from Little Big Three called Little Beginnings. Pianist Aaron Parks, guitarist Greg Tuohy, bassist DJ Ginyard, and drummer J.K. Kim. Aaron Parks, from his album Little Big Three, starts off our next set. You're listening to Jazz After Hours.

A quintet recording from the group MTB wraps up the set. The record's called Solid Jackson, a performance by Brad Meldow, Mark Turner, and Peter Bernstein, the M, the T, and the B, joined by Larry Grenadier on bass and Bill Stewart on drums. That one's called Soft Impression from the record Solid Jackson. Caleb Wheeler Curtis with some classic Monk right before that. That was Jackieing, tune going back to the summer of 1959. And reimagined by Caleb Wheeler Curtis on his recent record, The True Story of Bears and the Invention of the Battery. On Jackieing, you heard Caleb Wheeler Curtis playing trumpet and saxophone. On bass, Eric Rivas. Justin Faulkner was the drummer on the Caleb Wheeler Curtis album, The True Story of Bears and the Invention of the Battery. And Rin Seo and her collective right before that, a brand new record about life in New York City called City Suite. Steve Wilson was the featured alto player. You heard John Lake on trumpet, Adam Birnbaum on piano, Nick Grinder on trombone, the soloists on the tune called Blues a la Carte from the Rin Seo Collective. And pianist Aaron Parks began it with Little Beginnings. We took that track from his album called Little Big Three. One of the things I like about playing music for you late at night is I can kind of stretch out, play some nice long performances. And I think this one is really good, captured on stage at Dizzy's Club, from the record First Meeting, Gonzalo Rubalcaba, Chris Potter, and Larry Grenadier with Eric Harland on some classic Dizzy Gillespie. This is Con Alma from four of the hottest musicians in New York City right now. Gonzalo Rubalcaba, Chris Potter, Larry Grenadier, and Eric Harland on Jazz After Hours.

0: Jazz After Hours. That's from one of my favorite big band records of the last couple of years, Neil Kirkwood's Night City. That was Prelude, Invitation, a tune written by Neil Kirkwood as a lively rhythmic etude to introduce the band on the record. It leads off Night City. Prelude, Invitation, wrapped up this hour of our show. And from Gonzalo Rubalcaba, Chris Potter, Larry Grenadier, and Eric Harland, pianist, saxophonist, bassist, and drummer, respectively, recorded on stage at Dizzy's Club at Jazz at Lincoln Center back in August of 2022. That record was called First Meeting Live at Dizzy's, and we finished off with Con Alma, appropriately, from Dizzy Gillespie. We'll take a quick break. We've made it halfway through Jazz After Hours, but that means we'll be right back with two more hours of our show. So don't go to bed yet.
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1: Oh, wow. I'm Peter Sagal. We'll find out what Mischief composer and EGOT winner Bobby Lopez got up to with Bill when he joins us for this week's Wait, Wait, Don't Tell Me from NPR.

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1: Hello and welcome to Inside Europe, the weekly current affairs podcast and radio program from DW, Germany's international broadcaster. I'm Laura Kabelka in Berlin. This week on the show, could local elections in the UK spell the end of the country's two-party system?
2: We've never seen a government drop so much in terms of their public opinion support in the first year. It's record-breaking.
1: Then, from troops to tariffs, why EU-US relations still aren't getting back on track? And could a new parliamentary report on France's public media be a taste of what the extreme right in power might look like?
3: The elephant in the room in this extremely heated debate is privatization.
1: That's all ahead on Inside Europe. This week, our roundup of European news is written and presented by Thomas Sparrow.
4: Romania has been plunged into fresh political turmoil after centre-right Prime Minister Ilie Boloian lost a no-confidence vote in Parliament less than a year after taking office. The vote brought down a pro-European coalition that had promised to steer Romania out of a deep political and economic crisis. The largest party, the left-wing Social Democrats, quit Boloian's four-party coalition and joined forces with the far-right opposition to trigger the vote. They had clashed repeatedly with Boloian, a liberal, over austerity policies aimed at cutting Romania's budget deficit. President Nicu Jordan called for calm, ruling out early elections and assuring other European leaders that he would work to maintain stability and fiscal discipline. But analysts warn that talks could drag on for weeks, deepening instability in the EU's sixth most populous country and a key NATO member bordering Ukraine. Germany's governing coalition has marked its first year in office under Chancellor Friedrich Merz amid low approval ratings, growing internal tensions, and the far-right AfD leading national opinion polls. Merz's centre-right CDU and its coalition partner, the Social Democrats, have been locked in public disputes over tax, welfare and health reforms at a time of economic uncertainty and rising international conflicts. While the economy has shown modest signs of recovery after 2 years of recession, many voters remain concerned about living costs and the broader outlook. Although the Chancellor has ruled out early elections, public dissatisfaction has grown, with constant infighting overshadowing the coalition's achievements. Polls now show the AfD at 27%, compared to the CDU's 24% and the Social Democrats' 13%, benefiting from widespread frustration with the political mainstream. Sweden's government said it's moving ahead with plans to set up a new intelligence agency to counter threats from abroad, part of a wider shift driven largely by the impact of the war in Ukraine. The agency is expected to begin operations next year and would operate much like Britain's MI6. The new agency would take over some foreign intelligence duties currently handled by Sweden's Military Intelligence Service, while working closely with the armed forces. The move reflects Sweden's new position as a NATO member after ending 2 centuries of military non-alignment. The government says the new intelligence structure will better align Sweden with NATO and allied intelligence systems. A draft law has been sent for legal review, with plans to submit it to Parliament in June. Amsterdam has become the world's first capital city to ban public advertising for both meat and fossil fuels. This means adverts for products like burgers, diesel cars, or flights and cruises will disappear from streets, squares, and public transport stops. City leaders say the move aligns public spaces with Amsterdam's climate goals, including becoming carbon neutral by 2050 and cutting meat consumption in half. Supporters argue that advertising high carbon products undermines efforts to tackle the climate crisis and harms public health. The ban is backed by green and animal rights politicians, who say it reduces pressure on consumers and sends a clear signal against fossil-heavy lifestyles. Industry groups, however, have criticised the measure as unfair and disproportionate, while conservative lawmakers believe the move restricts freedoms. Amsterdam follows the example of more than 50 other cities worldwide that have similar bans in place.
1: Thomas Sparrow with that roundup of European news recorded on Thursday, May 7th. For more up-to-date headlines and analysis from a European perspective, go to dw.com or download DW's Breaking World News app.

0: This is Inside Europe, and I'm Laura Kabelka in Germany. Could we be witnessing changes that spell the end of the UK's two-party system? As we record this, voters in England are casting their ballots in local council elections, while seats in the devolved parliaments of Scotland and Wales are also up for grabs. Prime Minister Keir Starmer's Labour Party is projected to suffer heavy losses, as is the Conservative Party. Meanwhile, parties once seen as fringe, the right-wing Reform Party and the Greens, are set to win big. Lars Bevanger reports from Manchester.
1: Voters have just started to file into polling stations like this one in Stockport near Manchester. Here, 21 council seats are up for grabs and around 5,000 are being contested across England in 136 local councils. Scotland and Wales have their elections for their devolved parliaments today, and there's one party that looks set to lose big in many of these, and another could win even bigger.
2: Exit poll is predicting a Labour landslide.
3: Blimey.
1: Keir Starmer's Labour Party won a very comfortable majority in general elections less than 2 years ago, 411 out of 650 seats. Now, Labour is polling historically low, behind the right-wing Reform Party, which in 2024 only won 5 seats. That dramatic turnaround will be reflected in these local elections, believes Stephen Fisher, Professor of Political Sociology at the University of Oxford.
4: It looks very bad for Labour, so they might well lose a similar proportion of seats that they're defending, and that might mean losing close to 2,000. No, this would be a record-breaking losses for any party in any local government elections. Reform might pick up over 2,000 seats if they can convert the support they have in the opinion polls into actual successes in council elections.
5: This is the most unpatriotic Prime Minister we've ever had in this country, heading the most unpatriotic British government we've ever had in this country. And they're even worse than the Conservatives in the last 5 years, and they weren't very good either.
1: It's this man's party that now leads comfortably in the polls. Nigel Farage's Reform grew out of his UK Independence Party, set up with one goal, Brexit. Now, a right-wing populist party, it claims to offer a real alternative to the UK's two-party system. On the left of Labour, the Greens are also seeing an enormous boost. So, what's happening? It's the economy, stupid, explains Anand Menon, Professor of European Politics and Foreign Affairs at King's College London.
6: We've barely had meaningful economic growth for almost 20 years now. And I think what you're seeing is a culmination of those years of poor economic performance, with the general public increasingly getting dissatisfied with a two-party duopoly that is seen as having fundamentally failed to deliver.
1: Now, people tend to vote more for smaller parties in local elections like these, but they default back to the two-party system at general elections.
6: In a situation where Tories and Labour Party are sort of in third and fourth place in the polls, that logic no longer holds as strongly as it once did. So the danger is that people who in the past, in a general election, might have been put off voting for a fringe party, might actually decide to do so this time round because actually they think it is not a wasted vote anymore.
7: Back in July 2024, those benches were full of sycophantic questions from adoring new MPs. Yesterday, the Prime Minister was reduced to begging those same MPs to save his own skin.
1: In the last Prime Minister's questions in Parliament before the election, leader of the opposition Conservatives, Kemi Badenoch, relished in reminding the PM of his loss of support also from some of his own MPs, who are getting tired of poor numbers under his leadership. Today, only 2 in 10 voters believe he's doing well as a PM, and about the same, only 18%, say they'd vote Labour if a general election was held tomorrow. It's a stunning development, believes Professor Stephen Fisher from Oxford University.
4: We've never seen a government drop so much in terms of their public opinion support in the first year. It's record-breaking. And it might have been that they got into power partly because they were just the main governing alternatives and the emphasis then was on getting rid of the Conservatives. And so it might be the sort of shallowness of the support for Labour and for Starmer in 2024 that helps explain why they've been so quick to turn elsewhere.
1: So is this the beginning of the end of the two-party system? Professor Anand Menon at King's College London is not sure, but for Keir Starmer as leader, it could spell the end.
6: I would caution against grand claims that this means the end of the two-party system, because back in 2015, you saw a record low vote share for Conservatives and Labour, yet by the election of 2017, they were back to their 1970s high. I think the more important question in terms of the future of Keir Starmer is if Labour MPs wake up the day after the election or once the results are out and say, oh my God, we're going to get hammered, the real threat for Keir Starmer at the moment is that his own MPs lose faith in his ability to win them re-election the next time round.
1: Lars Bevanger, DW, Manchester.
0: For more up-to-date news and analysis, visit dw.com or download DW's Breaking World News app. Relations between the US and the EU have taken a series of blows in recent months, and the rift is deepening, with Germany now firmly in the spotlight. A quick recap. Last Friday, US President Donald Trump said he would raise tariffs on cars from the EU to 25%, a move that would hit Germany and its automotive industry especially hard. Then on Saturday, Trump announced the US would sharply reduce its military presence in Germany, withdrawing far more than the 5,000 troops initially signaled. All of this comes as Trump grows increasingly angry with European allies over their refusal to join his war with Israel against Iran. And after German Chancellor Friedrich Merz last week said the US was being humiliated by Iran. So, about time to give Inside Europe's Berlin correspondent Thomas Sparrow a call and ask how Germany is reacting to all of this.
3: There is a clear understanding that the US presence in Germany is of political importance, it's of military and strategic importance, and it's also very relevant for the bilateral relationship in general between Germany and the United States. So from that perspective, it is clear that the announcement of Donald Trump and his government that they will be reducing the number of troops here in Germany is certainly something very significant. US troops in Germany have been stationed for a very long time, in fact, after World War II and especially during the Cold War. And Germany is by far the biggest country for US troops in Europe. So there are other countries as well, like Italy or Spain or the United Kingdom. But Germany, by far, with some say 36,000, others go up to 40,000 US soldiers. So the message that Washington sends is, on the one hand, this idea that Europe has to basically take more action for its own security. So the clear message is that also now the relationship between Washington and Germany is not in its best moment. That's the one level. The other level is whether 5,000 US soldiers would actually have any combat impact. And at least from the US, there's the analysis that it will not affect the US combat power. One element within that, which is important, is that one of the units that will be affected, at least that's what's been reported, is a unit that was supposed to be sent to Germany. That was a decision during Joe Biden's presidency, specifically to have here in Germany long-range Tomahawk missiles. One of the ideas also of having these Tomahawk missiles in Germany back then was specifically as a sign of deterrence towards Russia. And the decision now basically to scrap that is seen by analysts as one that will leave a military gap in Europe, a gap that Europe will then have to fill.
0: Right. And so how did German political leaders react?
3: Friedrich Merz, who, by the way, is now celebrating, if you can say celebrate, 1 year in office. His approval ratings are, by the way, not very good, so that's why I'm a bit skeptical of the word celebrate. But Friedrich Merz has basically played down these disputes with the United States. The decision did not come as a surprise to the German government. It's also not a decision that you can take from one day to another. So there's a lot of planning in that involved. And what the government here in Germany has basically reiterated, and that's something that they do very often when they have disagreements with the United States, is that the relationship still remains strong, even when there are many issues where they do not see eye to eye. However, it is clear that there are many problems between Germany and the United States now. One of them is Iran. There was a very open disagreement between Friedrich Merz, the German Chancellor, and Donald Trump only a few days ago, with the German Chancellor accusing the United States of not having a clear strategy in Iran, and Donald Trump basically saying that Friedrich Merz had no idea what he was talking about. So that has also meant that here in Germany some are seeing this decision about pulling the US troops also as a sort of what symbolic punishment, if you will, for Germany. So I would say specifically when it comes to Friedrich Merz, his strategy towards the United States and specifically towards Donald Trump has shifted a little bit. You may remember that when he went to the White House, he had then signaled that he would not be criticizing Donald Trump in public, but would be very open to discussing disagreements with him in private. But since then, I think the tone has shifted, and Friedrich Merz sees himself in a capacity also to stress where there are disagreements.
8: But it's not only Germany taking a hit. What does it mean for Europe more largely?
3: So if we talk first about troops, I think it's important to see this also from two perspectives, because it's not only, let's say, a loss for Germany or a loss for Europe. It is also something that could affect somewhat the United States, because the United States benefits quite a lot from having these troops in Germany, and also by extension from having troops in other European countries. Here in Germany, you have a very important airbase, Ramstein. Here in Germany, you have one of the most important commands or command structures. Here in Germany, you have a very big also military hospital where soldiers can be treated. So the United States has benefited and continues to benefit from having these troops here in Germany, and they're absolutely essential also for military operations that the United States carries out, for instance, in the Middle East, as a sort of pit stop that they have in Germany for their operations abroad. So it's something that's important for Germany and for Europe, but also for the United States. Now, if we go to tariffs, Trump's threat that he will be increasing tariffs on cars and trucks imported from Europe to 25%. It is being described as a sharp escalation of trade tensions with the European Union, and one that could affect, obviously, Germany very specifically. German car manufacturers are very important internationally, and they also believe and they also see the US as a very significant market for their vehicles. So even if you look at what some lawmakers in Brussels are stressing, they see it specifically as a, again, as a punishment towards Germany. From the European Union perspective, EU Commissioner von der Leyen basically has stressed that the EU is prepared for every scenario, that they're keeping their options open, that they're seeking clarity from the United States. So it is something that the European Union is following very closely indeed, but that again is an issue where Europe and the United States are not having their best moment together.
8: Many European leaders have said that this tariff issue is another sign that Trump cannot be trusted. Friedrich Merz has been less outspoken on this particular topic. So why is he more cautious?
3: Now, different European leaders have different approaches to this, because they understand, on the one hand, that they need to work together with the United States, especially within NATO, that if they're thinking about solving some of the biggest crises of our time, if they're thinking about solutions to the war in Ukraine, solutions to the war in Iran, if they're thinking about the global economy, they need to work with the United States. But at the same time, they understand that Europe also needs to stand firm when it comes to its principles, when it comes to its values, when it comes to its interests. So that's why I would say European leaders face a dilemma when it comes to Donald Trump. On the one hand, how clear and how strong they want to be when there are disagreements, and on the other hand, how much they want to reinforce also the areas where they can and they should work together.
8: That was Thomas Sparrow, Inside Europe's Berlin correspondent. We spoke just before late-night talks on Wednesday between EU lawmakers and governments. After 6 hours of negotiations, no deal was reached on how to implement the US-EU trade agreement struck in Turnberry last year. Talks are set to resume in 10 days.

0: We'll stay with Germany a little longer. On Monday, two people were killed and several others injured after a car drove into a crowd in the eastern city of Leipzig. DW's Aaron Tilton was at the scene and sent us these voice notes describing what is known so far about the suspect.
1: So far, not a lot is known about the suspect in Monday's fatal car ramming incident in Leipzig. So far, authorities haven't released much information about the suspect who is currently in custody. What we do know is that he is said to be a 33-year-old German national who was arrested at the scene still in his car after he drove it into a group of pedestrians. Beyond his age and nationality, so far, authorities haven't released much information. However, local media reports that the suspect is most likely a Leipzig native who had run-ins with the police before due to mental health concerns. Now, Monday's attack came at a time of heightened sensitivity. Over the last decade, Germany has time and time again been the scene of incidents of vehicular rampage like we saw on Monday, often with a terroristic motivation. Now, authorities have not released any information about the motivation behind Monday's attack. However, they have said they felt that this was not a case of terrorism. As is often the case with these type of attacks in Germany, it also, to a certain extent, played out in social media. Now, in the minutes and hours after the attack on Monday, German social media was, to an extent, flooded with fake news surrounding the attack. Many people were quick to point the finger either at migrants, at Islam, at Islamists, as has been the case in previous attacks. Now, authorities have said there is no evidence of that in this attack and have urged the public to refrain from sharing unsubstantiated news in the social media in an attempt to turn the volume down and let them get to their work and not be distracted by fake claims being circulated throughout German social media.
0: That was DW's Aaron Tilton from Leipzig. A quick reminder of our feedback address, insideeurope@dw.com. You're listening to Inside Europe. Overspending, misspending, favoritism, and left-wing political bias. These are the charges leveled against France's public radio and television by a parliamentary report published this week. Critics of the report describe it as a foretaste of the extreme right in power. And the head of the committee of lawmakers that produced it is a member of a party allied to Jordan Bardella's far-right national rally. From Paris, John Laurenson reports.
2: It all began with a secret recording in a Parisian cafe when two of France's most famous public radio journalist presenters were heard talking about the upcoming municipal elections with two prominent socialist politicians. One of them saying, in the manner of a character in a gangster movie, that they would do what was necessary in order to prevent the right-wing challenger from winning. In the wake of this, the public radio station France Inter suspended one of the journalists, who has since gone full-time with the left-wing daily newspaper Libération, and a 32-year-old right-wing MP called Charles Aloncle formed a parliamentary committee to investigate political bias and other alleged problems at France's extensive network of publicly funded broadcasters. When you have 130 public television and radio stations whose budgets amount to half of that of the Ministry of Culture, I certainly think it's possible to do better by using our resources more efficiently, said Aloncle after the publication of the report, which follows 6 months of investigations by himself and cross-party colleagues that involved hearings with everyone who is anyone in French public broadcasting. The over 500-page report details examples of political bias, with some political commentators quite open about their left-wing political allegiances. It also found cases of conflict of interest, with a number of public broadcasting employees also heading private TV production companies that receive public commissions to make programmes. It found generous covering of public broadcaster employee expenses for everything from taxis to rooms in posh hotels in Cannes during the film festival. And it found that separate public TV channels and radio stations were often producing similar content, including a lot of programmes, game shows, for example, that the report says shouldn't be such an important part of public broadcasting output. The report's main solutions, bringing down the yearly cost from 4 billion euros to 3 billion by merging a number of TV channels and radio stations, cutting the number of game shows on public television, capping and restructuring the outsourcing of programme-making contracts, and bringing in political commentators from across the political spectrum. But the report has been contested by French politicians on the left and centre. Socialist MP Aïda Hadizadeh, who sat on the inquiry panel, said during the hearings that the process had been turned into a tribunal by politicians who wanted to kill public broadcasting. David Medioni, head of the media observatory of the left-wing think tank Jean Jaurès Foundation, called it politically motivated when speaking to France 24, the international news channel the À l'Oncle Report would like to see merge with the France Info news channel. One of the false ideas put about by extreme-right media and politicians over the last 6 months, Medioni said, has been that French public broadcasting is particularly costly. In fact, the French pay 4.2 euros per person per month for public broadcasting, whereas the Germans pay 8.7 and the British 6.1. On the right, the report was greeted positively. Jean-Thomas Lesueur is Director General of a think tank called the Thomas More Institute. On the conservative and private Figaro newspaper's TV channel, he said the report was useful as it reminded us of what public broadcasting is for. The key thing, said Lesueur, is to remember that public service broadcasting exists to provide what the private sector doesn't. Culture, debates about politics and the big issues of the day, quality drama. When TV channels or radio stations are no different from private ones, one can legitimately ask whether funding them is worthwhile. The elephant in the room in this extremely heated debate about the future of public broadcasting in France is privatization. The report calls for the maintaining of public broadcasting. Indeed, it says these reforms are needed to assure its survival. But one of Charles Alang's far-right allies, it could be Jordan Bardella, it could be Marine Le Pen, are well placed in the polls to win next year's presidential election, and both want France's government-owned TV and radio to be sold off. John Lawrenson, DW, Paris.
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0: Welcome back to Inside Europe, the weekly current affairs podcast and radio program from DW, Germany's international broadcaster. I'm Laura Kabelka in Berlin. For the next half hour, we'll be tuning in to the sounds of animals and other organisms and the ways they interact with their environment. That's what bioacoustics is all about. It may be a niche field, but with the help of AI, it could turbocharge biodiversity research. Environmental journalist Kathleen Schuster from DW's Living Planet podcast has been taking a deep dive into the topic. So I'll hand it over to her for this special Living Planet takeover.
1: The perception of sound is the only one that we share all living creatures on Earth, plant, animal, aquatic or terrestrial.
2: Michel André has spent decades listening intently to the cryptic sounds coming from the world around us. He works in bioacoustics, or what he calls the science of the sound of life. Using special microphones to capture the haunting calls of humpback whales swimming through the frigid waters of Antarctica, and the eerie trills of leopard seals as they glide by.
1: If we study the sound, we have a unique way to understand the status of health of the planet.
2: Human activity has seriously altered life on Earth, impacting an estimated two-thirds of marine environments and around 75% of land ecosystems. If we want to curb this loss, Michel and other researchers say it's crucial that we use our sense of sound to understand what's really going on.
1: And this is what drives bioacoustics. It's really to understand everything that is behind sounds. And for us, it is maybe difficult to understand because we lost maybe not interest, but at least capacity that we had in the past to listen to the living world.
2: The one downside of bioacoustics, though, is that it's a slow process. Michel, who heads the Laboratory of Applied Bioacoustics at the Technical University of Barcelona, can attest to the painstaking labor involved. But consider this. A few years ago, Michel and his team were given access to a huge databank of underwater audio recordings for their whale research. The recordings were from stations that monitor nuclear activity around the world, and they run 24/7. And even though they were handed 10 years' worth of data, it only took them
1: 22 days. So we analyzed the 6 centuries continuous data in 22 days.
2: And that's because they were using artificial intelligence, which allowed them to go through what Michel said amounted to 600 years worth of data, or in easier terms, you could say 5.2 million hours of audio recordings in less than a month. In this episode, we're going to take a closer look at how bioacoustics could curb biodiversity loss and why Michel André says turbocharging it with the help of artificial intelligence could be fundamental for the survival of all creatures on Earth. We're also going to include a behind-the-scenes chat about the research that went into this episode, so be sure to listen to the end. This is Living Planet. I'm Kathleen Schuster.

0: The all but untouched environment of Antarctica has been compared to a natural laboratory with rich biodiversity that's evolved and adapted to extreme conditions. This makes it a prime spot for bioacoustics research too, especially considering warmer currents and air are melting the ice at a rate of 135 billion tons a year. Michel André's research has expanded significantly over the past decade or so, from his lab in Barcelona to building a foundation in 2014 called The Sense of Silence. It's thanks to that foundation that he now has 12 yellow buoys bobbing off the shores of Antarctica. He's hoping to capture a soundscape that's been inaccessible up until now.
1: During winter time, of course, there is no boat, no one going there, so we don't have any data or what is going on underneath the ice. And this is something that is vital for the future, because once the ice melts, then we will have to have access to this data to be able to set this ecological corridor to protect biodiversity.
0: There's a small box that dangles from the bottom of each buoy. The box isn't much bigger than the length of a smartphone. As it floats below the surface of the water, its thumb-sized hydrophone, a microphone adapted to water, records the mysterious soundscape within a 100 square kilometer radius, or about 40 square miles. And Michel's listening for a number of things, like, what does a healthy ecosystem sound like? Or whether he can hear intruders.
1: Now that these temperatures are getting warmer, some species who could not access this water because they were too cold, they are slowly going there because they want to feed there. And so they are entering in competition with the species. And then through the soundscape, we can analyze different soundscape and detect the species.
0: The microphones also capture the sounds of ice packs as they slide over each other. This research is still in its early stages, and what Michel's team needs are large volumes of data to train AI models with so they can get a full picture of Antarctica's marine ecosystem. Luckily, they're building on a foundation of about 10 years worth of sporadic data recorded during various expeditions as weather allowed. But now the clock is ticking to monitor for longer stretches of time, and not just because of a warming climate. Humans are encroaching more and more on Antarctica's fragile ecosystem. Quote-unquote sustainable cruises, for example, are noisy even when their engines are turned off.
1: When you are on board of one of these cruise ships and they take you to this wonderful place, you are in this area where you are alone in the world, and they tell you that you cannot stay for too long because you don't want to interrupt and you don't want to be too invasive. So you only stay for a few hours. And when you leave, you really think that you have not made too much of an impact in the area. But unfortunately, if you go on the deck and you look at the plotter, which is the map where all the different activities are around, you can see that there are 100, and I counted them, of this cruise ship waiting online to do exactly what you are doing.
0: More than 100,000 tourists have been visiting Antarctica each year post-pandemic. That's more than double the rate in the years leading up to 2020. But why invest all of these resources just to hear odd noises and maybe noise pollution? Can these sounds really tell researchers something new that would lead to better protection of biodiversity? The short answer is yes. And early in his career, Michel found out just how powerful the tool bioacoustics can be when it comes to helping humans and other species coexist better. In the early 90s, when Michel was working on his PhD in bioacoustics, there had been a series of collisions between sperm whales and high-speed ferries in the Canary Islands, in one case killing a passenger and a whale. So a local company put some money into finding out why this was happening.
1: And we then needed to understand better the distribution behavior of this population of sperm whales. And for some reason that we understood a little bit later, they were right in the middle of the the heaviest shipping route, because this is where they were finding their food.
0: As it turned out, the shipping route was teeming with squid, and sperm whales eat 1 ton of squid per day. So it was no wonder that the 350 sperm whales living there had an interest in staying put. The research got going, and what was puzzling was why the sperm whales weren't moving out of the way of the boats.
1: So the sperm whale is the largest of the toothed whales. He's also the most ancient whale on Earth. He's been on this planet for 35 million of years, and he has developed his brain, which is the largest brain that the Earth has ever seen. It has developed it around sound production and sound analysis.
0: A little refresher on whales. Whales are divided between what are known as baleen whales, like humpback whales and blue whales, and toothed whales, for example, the sperm whale. What makes toothed whales unique is, of course, their conical teeth they use to snag their prey, but also, and crucially, the fact that they see with sound. This is called echolocation, or biosonar, and sperm whales use echolocation to find their food. And this is the sound they make to do that.
1: And with this sound, they are able to detect a squid at 3 kilometer distance, a squid of 25 centimeter long. They can communicate over 15 kilometers constantly. They can detect the prey, they breed, and they tell whatever story they want to tell. And this is not something that we have access to yet.
0: So sperm whales are making these click sounds as they dive and swim in groups of 15, hunting for food.
1: So this sound that we hear is really the essence of a 35 million year of evolution around the perception of the environment in the ocean. So with one of these click and the series of click, when we hear one whale that does this, this is one. If we have two, we would have this. And then we heard this series of maybe 15 members of the same pod. So these clicks, these sounds, is really the history of these most ancient whales on Earth.
0: So why were these highly communicative whales having so much trouble avoiding the shipping traffic? If they could hear each other, surely they could hear a boat. Michelle says the noise pollution caused by the ferries and other shipping traffic created a kind of acoustic smog that desensitized the whales to noise, making them less perceptive to oncoming danger. Two of the dead whales he examined even had severe damage to the inner ear. So instead of trying to shoo the whales away with more noise, Michelle's team developed a system to help warn boat captains with passive acoustics, which means
1: that we listen, and through the sound that we receive, we're able to triangulate and to detect the source and then to transmit this information to the captain. So he has information where the whales are on the route.
0: But a key piece of information was still missing in Michelle's research. What did all of those click patterns actually mean? Michelle worked through months of data trying to figure out if it was just chaos or if the whales were communicating something else. And then one day, as luck would have it, a cassette tape arrived in the mail. It was from the wedding of a friend who had recently gotten married in Senegal. The music on the cassette was of traditional Senegalese drumming. And as he listened, an idea started to percolate. What if these drumming patterns were a clue?
1: So I contacted my friend and I said, I would like to talk to these people. And after a few months, I managed to speak to one of these drum master. And I came with my own cassette, but with sperm whale recordings. And I asked him, well, listen, I have been able to extract these sequences, and I think there is some rhythmic component in these sequences, but you are an expert. And I said, please, can you listen to this cassette?
0: It was only because Michelle had been analyzing the data for months that he could identify the number of whales on the recording. But he had a hunch the drum master would have a better trained ear, since he was accustomed to leading up to 40 drummers at once. And within seconds, he says the drum master knew exactly how many whales he was listening to.
1: And then he pointed out something that I didn't know. He said, well, and this is the master. And I didn't know what he meant. And he explained what for him the master was. And in these tribes where you play drums to...
0: The drum master was referring to the

0: Michelle says it's like a rhythmic wheel. And then suddenly, it clicked. Michelle says, just like the drumming, these sperm whale clicks had what he calls a mathematical coherence. The beats and the interval of time separating them were key to communication.
1: So this was sort of a confirmation that we could maybe unravel some communication patterns in underwater species if we would find some help with people who use a similar approach on land.
0: So it wasn't just a problem that the whales had become desensitized to the noise. The fact that the noise was filling key intervals of silence in between their clicks was effectively severing their communication. That sperm whale project resulted in what was hailed as the world's first whale anti-collision system. It also opened Michelle's eyes, or rather ears, to the potential of using sound to unlock key information that could protect biodiversity, for example, in Antarctica. Fast forward to present day, and Michelle and his team have set up a worldwide network of 150 acoustic observatories that span several continents in collaboration with other researchers, including in the Amazon. This is another critical ecosystem for the health of the planet, which scientists warn is reaching a tipping point due to warming temperatures, drought, and an increase in logging and other human activities.
1: In the Amazon, there is a constant mix of sound. There is not a single moment of the day where it is silence.
0: Which is equally alive during the day as it is at night.
1: And during the night, you have all these different species, the frogs, other birds, bats, that they hunt and they look for their prey. And at the end of the night, when these night creatures go to sleep and the day species wake up and they are alive, I think that they know that they are alive because they start producing a lot of sounds as they tell, well, we made it again, eh? We made it again. We are again alive one more day.
0: And thanks to their ability to use microphones both on land and in water, they've been able to help explain more about a complex food web in the Mamirawa Reserve. What's important to note is that the reserve lies between the Solimões River and the Japura River, which are both major tributary systems that feed into the Amazon. They're also the driver behind crucial seasonal flooding that makes this reserve an important wetland. It's a region that suffered intense drought in recent years. These forests need seeds from local fruit trees in order to regenerate. And Michelle's team also has figured out something new related to the complex food web that's key to this regeneration, which starts with flooding.
1: It could be flooded by 10 to 12 meters of water. And you have these trees that are submerged, but they are producing these fruits. All the animals have learned how to survive on these branches, so they go up. And they live for 4 months.
0: So different species help distribute these seeds, including fish and dolphins. Yes, those are underwater recordings of fish and dolphins. And this phenomenon was already known. That is to say, local indigenous groups already knew the fruit attracted the fish. But by adding hydrophonic recordings, Michelle's team was able to capture previously inaccessible data. This added to the evidence of how inextricably linked the health of the flood basin and the health of the fruit-eating fish are. Maintaining a worldwide network is not a cheap undertaking, of course, and this too will play into other international endeavors to monitor the health of the planet. Unlike a lot of research relying on government funding or transnational funding, like in the EU, Michelle's foundation has also been able to secure private funding to the tune of several million euros per project.
1: This network allows us to be ubiquitous. And so we have, for the first time, these other sense we can hear underwater, and we have this sense that allows to be ubiquitous. And so, again, this is capacity that this technology has given us, but this is also a big responsibility, because now that we have access to all this data, we need to do something with this. And not

0: just being a witness of what is going on.
1: Don't worry, this special episode on bioacoustics isn't over just yet. After the break, you'll hear a behind-the-scenes Living Planet conversation with producer Kathleen Schuster and editor Neil King.

0: I'm Laura Kabelka, and you're listening to Inside Europe. Before I hand it back over to Kathleen Schuster, who is joined by Neil King, to dive even deeper into bioacoustics research, it's time for a Spotify quiz. So this week's question is, which underwater animal creates a snap so powerful it can stun or even kill small prey nearby? Is it A, the pistol shrimp, B, the mantis shrimp, C, the killer shrimp, or D, the singer shrimp? Head on over to Spotify to cast your vote. Oh, and by the way, we were surprised to learn in last week's Spotify quiz that your favorite European artisans were German brewers. Sorry, Swiss clockmakers, Czech crystal producers, and Italian leather artisans. Don't take it personally, please. Okay, but now, back to bioacoustics, the topic of this week's Living Planet Takeover.
1: Okay, so usually we just end our episodes, but this time when I was listening, I had a few more questions. So I wanted to do a behind-the-scenes chat, because while you were working on this episode, Kathleen, you talked about much more than made it into the actual episode.
2: That's right.
1: You ended up talking to a lot of people in bioacoustics across all sorts of ecosystems for this episode. How come, or how did Michel André end up being the main person in this episode? What made him so unique in your eyes?
2: Well, the challenge that I came across while I was researching bioacoustics and AI was that it's a very niche topic. And that's how one of the researchers that I spoke with described it as well. And it's gaining more traction because AI kind of makes it a bit sexier. So funders are like, oh, AI, bioacoustics. So you can see a smattering of projects here and there, and some have been going on for years. But to really find something that encapsulates all the potential of this field was quite difficult, honestly. And then I came across his project, The Sense of Silence. I think I had heard an interview with him from several years back, and he was just so interesting to listen to. And I highly encourage anybody who's interested in knowing more about him. Every interview he does, he tells something new and unexpected, and he just has years and years of experience. So it's always interesting. And he was the only person that I came across who had such an extensive network of bioacoustics observatories. And then when I spoke to him, he also had such an amazing story of the research before AI became a factor. And I just thought, yeah, this would really lend itself quite well to an episode.
1: Kathleen, I mean, you spent a ton of time literally listening to whales, ice cracking, the Amazon waking up, plenty of fantastic sounds in that deep dive we just heard. Did you ever hear something that just, you know, personally, totally changed how you thought about biodiversity loss in a way that, like, numbers or pictures couldn't do?
2: Well, I do have one odd sound that I heard from a researcher who I spoke with named Dr. Carolyn Roston. And she's a British researcher who actually works in Norway for the Norwegian Institute for Nature Research. And we were talking about an EU project she's working on, and she just happened to mention she had this other odd sound that she wanted to share with me that wasn't directly related. But to me, it really highlighted how we know so little about the cacophony of sounds in the world, and just how every living creature on this earth is adding to this music. And even if it's kind of strange. So do you want to hear it?
1: Yeah, absolutely.

0: Okay. It's like two different sounds there I can hear, right? One of them sounds almost like somebody's who's asleep, a little bit of a snore.
1: No, it's nobody snoring. Do you want to take another guess or should I just tell you what it is?
0: Is it a marine animal?
1: It is.
0: It is.
1: Yeah, it's something underwater.
0: Okay. I really don't know.
1: So it's a fish, and specifically it's cod.
0: That's cod?
1: Yeah, from a fjord in Norway, who was having a peaceful life until a microphone was put into his face. But yeah, so basically she randomly collected this sound on a field trip. And she was saying this was also really interesting to her because there's a whole soundscape that these researchers aren't necessarily aware of either. You know, there are so many sounds in the world that we can't hear with our ears. You know, we can't put our hand underwater and hear that sound. And she said, you know, it was kind of just very lucky to collect that. And I said, okay, so what does that sound mean? And she said, she thinks it had to do with protecting food. So maybe a grumpy, hangry cod. but the other thing is that she said, what's already known about cod is that they make a love song. Like they sing a little love song. I don't have that, unfortunately.
0: I was just gonna say,
1: I'm really sorry. But I just love the idea. And I think that's what was always so fun about hearing these sounds that researchers have is for some reason, they're always really interesting to listen to, even if you know the sound. So I have another one that you might be able to recognize.
0: Okay.
1: I can tell you that it's from Kenya. And I can tell you it's an animal you probably don't want to run into in the wild.
0: Yeah, that's a hyena, right?
1: Yeah, it's a hyena.
0: Yeah.
1: So that came from a project that an American researcher named Dr. Astrid Strandberg Peshkin, I hope I pronounced her name correctly, sent to me. And she works for the Max Planck Institute of Animal Behavior and also for the University of Konstanz in Germany. And she's in this cooperative project in Kenya with Michigan State University. She wanted me to make sure to mention all who are involved. And what they've done is they've put collars with sensors onto hyenas. And the sensors have, it's a mix of GPS and audio. And what was already known about hyenas is that they can communicate with each other over several kilometers. So like up to 3 kilometers, probably. Mm. But because they can track them, they could say, oh, hyena one did this whooping call, and then hyena two responded to it and started moving towards him. And so they can see much better, like, how far the field of communication is under which circumstances, because they're basically spying on them. And they're also using AI in their work to speed everything up, basically, to take the heavy lifting of really slow manual analysis. And also, you know, a way that they can process hours and hours of information in their database in their database. And yeah, so I thought that was really fascinating. Of course, in this case, you know, in this episode, we talked about biodiversity so much, and this is much more like behavioral.
0: Yeah.
1: But it goes to show you the many uses that bioacoustics has, because there's information that you can take from different fields, just understanding how the ecosystem works and how animals and other species behave in the ecosystem. But I really got a kick out of that particular sound.
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Happy Sunday. This is Earl Horlick. Currently in Sioux City, we're looking at fair skies and 44 degrees. The Iowa Lakes are actually warmer than we are. They're fair and 50 at this hour. For today, expect sunny skies with a high near 72. For tonight, mostly clear with an overnight low. It's probably going to be in the low 40s for tonight. And for Monday, it's going to be sunny, breezy, and very summer-like, actually. High is going to be 83. Coming up at 9 a.m., we have Unreserved. At 10 a.m., Fresh Air, the weekend edition, of course. 11 o'clock, the Moth Radio Hour. At noon, The Pulse. Living on Earth follows at 1 o'clock. Brad Hayworth is going to be here at 2. Wait, don't tell me at 3. And at 4 o'clock, All Things Considered. But up next, more from Weekend Edition from National Public Radio. It's anyway next right here on Siouxland Public Media. 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
1: And you're listening to Siouxland Public Media, award-winning news production and community engagement. Happy Sunday. This is Earl Harlick, and taking place at 2 p.m. this afternoon, leaders of the 50th Annual Los Hills Prairie Seminar will be discussing and showing images from the 50 years of preserving and enjoying the unique ecology of the Los Hills. That's taking place at the Pretty Strong Encounter Center Auditorium. Conservation educators, naturalists, hikers, campers, and nature enthusiasts will be packing their gear for the 50th Annual Los Hills Prairie Seminar that's taking place later on this month, May 29th through the 31st, to be exact. Find more information at SiouxCityLCIC.com. It should be a lot of fun, actually. Los Hills is great. Coming up at 9 o'clock, we have Unreserved. At 10 o'clock, Fresh Air. But let's go back to Weekend Edition right here on Siouxland Public Media. 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
2: I'm Windsor Johnston with these headlines. Passengers on the Dutch cruise ship at the center of a deadly hantavirus outbreak are disembarking near the Canary Islands at this hour. 17 Americans are among those being flown back to their countries on medical charter flights to be evaluated. The U.S. will host another round of talks between Israel and Lebanon in Washington this week as officials try to prevent broader fighting along the border. Military representatives from both countries are expected to participate directly in negotiations. The U.S. Postal Service says its financial problems are getting worse. The agency reported a $2 billion loss in the latest quarter and warns it could run out of money within months. I'm Windsor Johnston, NPR News in Washington.

0: This is Siouxland Public Media, KWIT Sioux City 90.3 and KOJI Okoboji 90.7, broadcasting from the campus of Western Iowa Tech Community College. Happy Sunday morning. This is Earl Horlick. Right now, Sioux City's looking at partly cloudy skies and 51 degrees. The Iowa Lakes area is partly cloudy and 56. For today, expect plenty of sunshine with a high near 72. For tonight, mostly clear skies with an overnight low of in the low 40s. And for Monday, it's going to be nice and summery. Sunny, breezy with a high of 83. Coming up at 10 o'clock, we have Fresh Air. At 11 a.m., the Moth Radio Hour. And at noon, the Pulse. 1 o'clock brings you Living on Earth. 2 o'clock, Brett Hayworth will be here with What's the Frequency? At 3 o'clock, Wait, Don't Tell Me. And at 4 o'clock, All Things Considered from National Public Radio. But up next, we have Unreserved right here on Siouxland Public Media. I hope you have a great rest of the morning. Now let's go on to Unreserved right here on Siouxland Public Media. Make it a great day.
1: Were cared for by elders and women.
2: Sky Augustine is among a new generation of caregivers connected to their coastal lands. We'll hear how she's leading efforts to reawaken clam garden practices built and maintained by her ancestors for thousands of years. The revitalization of indigenous aquaculture on Unreserved with me, Rosanna Deerchild.
1: Gardens ancestrally were cared for by elders and women.
2: Sky Augustine is among a new generation of caregivers connected to their coastal lands. We'll hear how she's leading efforts to reawaken clam garden practices built and maintained by her ancestors for thousands of years. The revitalization of indigenous aquaculture on Unreserved with me, Rosanna Deerchild.
3: Live from NPR News in Washington, I'm Windsor Johnston. Passengers are being removed from the Dutch cruise ship tied to the Hanta virus outbreak after the vessel arrived near the Canary Islands today. 17 Americans are preparing to return to the United States for monitoring and evaluation, while other passengers head back to their home countries. Spanish Health Minister Monica Garcia says the response effort has involved extensive international coordination.
4: 23 countries are involved in this operation. I want to thank all the institutions, the WHO, of course. All the passengers remain asymptomatic. The boat has arrived at 6:30 a.m. The entire operation is proceeding normally.
3: The World Health Organization says the overall risk to the public remains low and stresses this is not another COVID-19-style pandemic. As passengers disembark from the cruise ship in the Canary Islands, the government in the UK has launched a mission to support one of its citizens on another island who's become ill with a suspected case of hantavirus. NPR's Lauren Frere reports from London.
5: British Army medics have parachuted onto an island in the South Atlantic called Tristan da Cunha. It's the UK's most remote inhabited overseas territory, with no airstrip and a population of just over 200 people. The hantavirus-stricken cruise ship docked there in mid-April to drop off a British passenger who lives there. 2 weeks later, he came down with symptoms and is isolating in stable condition. The Ministry of Defense says six paratroopers jumped out of aircraft in tandem with an intensive care doctor and nurse. Footage shows three parachutes floating down onto an island meadow dotted with corrugated metal shacks. The government says oxygen was part of the delivery. Two other Britons with confirmed cases are being treated in South Africa and the Netherlands. Lauren Freyer, NPR News, London.
3: Lots of moms will get a break from cooking on this Mother's Day. NPR's Scott Horsley reports it's one of the busiest days of the year for eating out.
6: Gas prices are high and people are feeling grumpy about the economy, but that won't stop families from treating mom this weekend with flowers, greeting cards, restaurant meals, and other gifts. David Miller, who oversees operations at 70 Cameron Mitchell restaurants, expects to do a brisk brunch business today, even as customers economize at other times of the week.
7: There's no doubt since the war has started, and certainly since gas prices have gone through the roof, it has affected some of our business. The guest who was going out for $120 dinner maybe is now going out for a $60 dinner.
6: The National Retail Federation expects Mother's Day spending to hit a record $38 billion. Scott Horsley, NPR News, Washington.
3: This is NPR News. Fighting in the Middle East continues to drive up energy costs, and global food prices are rising as well. The United Nations says April marked the third straight month of increases in its global food commodity index, with some of the sharpest jumps tied to cooking oils and fuel-related products. Food and Agriculture Organization Chief Economist Maximo Torero says vegetable oil prices saw some of the biggest increases last month.
8: The major increase is happening on vegetable oils, which is linked to biofuels, which is a 5.9% increase with respect to the previous month.
3: Analysts say consumers could begin seeing the impact in grocery stores in the coming weeks, especially on products tied to shipping and energy-intensive production. Millions of students in universities in K through 12 districts had their data compromised last week after a hacker took down Canvas. That's a classroom management tool used across the country. NPR's Sequoia Carrillo reports the attack is raising concerns about student data privacy and schools' reliance on private software to run classes.
9: I chatted with Matt Radulak, a cybersecurity expert who's worked in negotiations with shiny hunters before. And he said even if the system is back online, that doesn't necessarily mean the data breach is over. He says once a group like that is in, it's very hard to make sure they're out. But for now, at least for final exam season, things seem to be running again.
3: That's NPR's Sequoia Carrillo reporting. This is NPR News.
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11: You will go to a place where the grass grows on the water, and that's where you'll build your home.
12: Timothy Smoke has heard this prophecy their whole life. The one about how the Anishinaabe came to build their homes around Minomon.
11: One of the oldest stories that we've ever heard from Minomon is how it was gifted to the Anishinaabe. Our people were starving. It was almost at the time of like a deep freeze. And through that, people call it revelation or prophecy. But there was a helper, we call him a trickster.
12: That trickster shared the secrets of Minomon, or wild rice. They gave directions on where to find it and how to prepare this source of nourishment. The long, slender, dark brown grain that grows on the water was a lifeline for the people.
11: And that story is so old that many nations have heard that story and shared that story. Even ones in like Minnesota or even in the States, they share the same story of that connection of like how Minomon was a gift to us through creation, right? And like for us to survive, we had to travel. We had to go to find this place. And then if you look at the Alderville First Nation flag, you'll see like on that canoe, yes, there is the turtle's back. Then you'll see two rice harvesters sitting there harvesting wild rice. Like how pivotal that is to our community, right? We know it's not just like contemporary, it is generational.
12: As a wild rice harvester, Timothy holds a rare responsibility. Harvesters are few and far between. Timothy knows that it's important to pick it up and pass it on, because their elders taught them that as long as one person knows, then we will all know.
11: It is our ancestors. It is the oldest thing before us.
12: Sego, Tonsi, Uju, hello. This is Unreserved. I'm Phelan Johnson, in for Rosanna Deerchild. Timothy Smoke knew that they wanted to become a wild rice harvester after they were drawn by its rich, earthy aroma.
11: Those who know the smell of roasted wild rice, it is like medicine to you.
12: Now they harvest and teach about this staple food in Alderville First Nation, a practice maintained for generations.
11: If you ever sit in a canoe with wild rice, you're sitting in a place where your ancestors sat.
12: Plus, ever heard of a clam garden? Western science only started talking about them in the 1990s, but coastal indigenous people have cared for these biodiverse wonders for millennia.
13: One of the clam gardens that I've worked on is over 4,000 years old. And they've been maintained by our ancestors almost continuously.
12: Sky Augustine is leading a clam garden restoration along the West Coast. And Saya Masu is growing a kelp forest for his nation.
14: We are growing kelp to transplant into the wild.
12: This water wilderness is the perfect home for herring and their eggs, or roe.
14: Oh, roe on kelp is so yummy. I know all of our members are asking and wishing for us to deliver some roe on kelp to them, and that's what I hope for in the coming years.
12: Today, Indigenous communities that are revitalizing traditional aquaculture rooted in ancestral knowledge to cultivate new life on the waters. In Anishinaabe Mo'an, wild rice is called Manomin, which means the good berry. Timothy Smoke gathers it each season near Alderville First Nation, the same way their ancestors did for generations. For Timothy, this isn't a pastime, it's a birthright. It's how they feed their family, reconnect with the land, and live out teachings passed down by elders. Each push of the canoe through the slow-moving water and each grain collected is part of a larger relationship, one rooted in care, reciprocity, and survival. Here's Timothy's conversation with Rosanna Deerchild.
15: So when did you start harvesting Manomin?
11: Actively, independently myself, as an adult, last 12 years. So when I became a father, it's like, okay, start actively doing this myself. But to say where I originally started, I mean, as a child, right? I mean, growing up in Alderville, my aunts and my uncles and my extended family, they were always harvesting wild rice, right? So it was something I was always exposed to, even as I went through my adolescence, even into my teens, and as I am an adult now, right? So
15: really, there's no start or finish, right?
11: Right. Yeah, exactly.
15: And why did you want to, you know, get involved in harvesting wild rice or Manomin?
11: Well, in our area, it's a really sought out, rare responsibility. You hear people, they say they're hunters, they're fishermen, they're anglers, but then there's wild rice harvesters, and they're far and few between, and there's not enough people doing it, for one. So as I got older and into my mid-20s, you start to see, like, the older ones are getting older, to be honest, right? They're getting kind of not retiring, but they're not as agile as they'd like to be. They need the help, right? So as I started picking it up, started realizing that half the work is me going out and pulling my uncles through the rice, right? So from there, yes, it's a responsibility, but also it's like to realize that we have a food source that's so close to us, but so true to us as well, right? I remember going out specifically, I think in 2016, and I remember one older lady saying, like, well, as long as Tim knows where it is, then we're okay. I was like, that's a lot of responsibility, but also knowing that, like, if as long as one person knows, then we'll know.
15: Mm-hmm. Yeah, absolutely. Now, I understand that wild rice is quite a long process, you know, in terms of preparing it. Can you describe a little bit of the process of harvesting and then preparing the wild rice?
11: You have two different processes right there, right? That harvesting process, as much as you can say, go out in your canoe and start gathering, that monitoring process really starts like end of June, even as early as May, because we're having to check those waterways to see if how high the water is, if there's any impacts in those waterbeds. And then through that change of season, say towards early summer, we start to see that grass grow in the water. And that's how we know, it's almost like a green mat across the waters. And that's how we know the rice is actually relatively healthy. Through that, then we monitor till, let's say, mid-August to end of August. We start to see it stand up. We actually start to see it flowering. So a lot of people think that wild rice just naturally stands tall, but it goes through this progression, right? Through that progression, it starts to ripen. And then we start to see these green, maybe dark, almost black rice kernel. And you'll see the purple flowers that come with it as well. And then through that, that's when we harvest. So we bring our canoe through, offer our tobacco, offer our samaw, but also we make sure we go through and check those rice beds to actually make sure that they're actually ripening at the, you know, an accurate and proper stage, right? And if there are some that are not ready to harvest, We make sure we just mark it or flag it so that maybe in a few days it will be ripened, right? Like, it's not like we just go in one day and that's it. Like, it's a continual process over 3-4 days, right? Mm-hmm. And then you have the processing. Some people may have different styles of doing it, but for us, after the canoe, what we do is we take that rice and we soak it for 4 or 5 days, give or take. What that does is, I've said this to others and it might seem a little bit mean and inconsiderate, but bugs love wild rice just as much as we do. So we have to choke out those bugs, because if we don't, whatever you harvest will be like diminished. It'll be like maybe a tenth of what you actually harvest, because bugs will eat it, even if it's underwater, right? So you have to like continuously choke them out. Through that, there's a 5-day drying process that I follow. And then through that, then that's when we roast, we parch, we dance, and then we winnow that rice. And that can take for like, depends on your gathering. It can be done over a day, over 2 days, over a week. You want to get it done before the winter comes, right? So,
15: yeah. Yeah. When you're harvesting the rice, when you're out there in your canoes, how are you harvesting it?
11: There's a method that we call thrashing or knocking. We have our ricing sticks. People call them knockers. But what we do is when we're in our canoe, say I'm in the back, I have someone in the front, they're pulling. They're pulling me through. When I'm in the back, I'm taking, say, my left hand, I'm bringing my arm across to those standing reeds, and I'm bringing that stalk over. And with my right hand, it's like a brush or a thrash, right? And what that does is it sends all that rice right in the canoe. Majority speaking, it does. But there are times where it'll reseed itself. There's been times where, jokingly, when we actually do that knocking and thrashing, with my brother specifically, it's kind of fun, where you actually can hit the person you're paddling with. They definitely feel it. I call it Anishinaabe acupuncture, because it kind of just hooks them, right? So, but it's fun, and it makes the work more gentle, right? Because as much as you can romanticize the idea of harvesting wild rice, it is work, right? So it's not something to take so lightly.
15: And then the other process of preparing it, so you're taking it, and what is it looking at? What am I looking at? Because, you know, when I think of wild rice, I'm thinking of those little, you know, dark seeds, and, you know, and I'm, but it takes a while to get there.
11: Yeah, it takes a very thorough process to get there. You're basically looking at like a green kernel with like rice chaff. So it can, like, as the kernel can look maybe say 1/2 inch to 1 inch long, that chaff that surrounds it is probably about 2 inches, right? It literally looks like a seed, and like with the little tail on the end of it as well. And it's green, it's not exactly fully ripened yet. But then through that roasting process, that's where you start to dehydrate the seed and actually start to see that black kernel or that dark kernel that most would be common to see, right?
15: And so you're going to take all of that off. You said something earlier that caught my attention. You said that you have to, you know, roast the seeds, and then there's a dance involved somewhere. Where's this dancing coming up here?
11: You dance rice, believe it or not, yeah. I've told one non-Indigenous guy, like, you dance the rice? I was like, yeah, like, I'll show you. I'll bring you over and show you, because in my backyard, it looks like a horse stable, but it's like I have a frame built so that I can actually dance my rice and actually relax while I'm doing it. So that, there's the roasting part where we roast the rice. It dehydrates it. Also, it loosens it from that kernel. And then through that, we go to the dancing process. So, like, I have dug pits in my backyard where I put on my moccasins, and I'll lay a tarp down. And then in that little bowl, that little hole, that's where I'll put the rice. And then for, like, say, a handful of rice that we've parched, it'll take about 1/2 hour to actually dance it out. And through that, you can kind of hear it releasing from the chaff, right? And through that, like, you start to lift that chaff up, and you can actually see the seed sitting at the bottom, right? Very gentle way of processing it. As much as it sounds like you're stepping on it, you're not. You're actually providing a little bit of, that removal, right? It's gentle, right? So, yeah, from that, yeah, there's the winnowing process as well, which is another step. See, you may have seen people taking large sheets of, like, canvas or blankets and, like, throwing it up to the wind. I don't like to lose my rice. Because you can, like, you got to trust your people, your family. You can start family arguments over this, right? But it's like, No, you want to make sure that seed actually stays with you for make. You don't want to waste it, essentially. What I do is I'll take winnowing trays, like little trays, about 7 feet, 7 inches by 7 inches, like a rectangle. Some people use birch bark. Some people even use pie plates, whatever works, right? And what we do is we slowly winnow to the wind. And as that chaff blows, that seed actually drops back into our dancing spot, essentially, right? So,
15: what a beautiful process.
11: It's very beautiful. And like it's as much as we talk about, like, it can be hard work, like there's community gathering and family gathering and sharing in that time, right? Mm-hmm. Yeah.
15: Do you ever wonder how did our ancestors figure that out?
11: Well, like before the parching process, dancing was always the process, right? It was always there. It would be dried for several days. That dancing process was the most pivotal process in processing it, right? So,
15: Indigenous people, we like to dance.
11: Right. Yeah. Yeah, that's it. Like, just you dance for anything. For rice, you dance for it. Yeah.
15: Absolutely. And so what do you do once you've harvested, you've prepared it, you've danced it, you've winnowed? What do you do with the rice that you harvest?
11: So what I have when I'm finished with the dried rice, what I do is I'm looking at it right now in my kitchen. I have this big birch bark basket. It's like a container. Old style Rubbermaid, not kidding. But it's like old style. It's a container, giant container. And like that's all my rice for the year. What I put in there is for like weekly eating, but then also I have some that I put aside for family, for like my mother or my brothers or whoever needs it, right? Because it's something that you probably could go buy it. You can go buy it, but it's different when you can actually share it from your own. And there's more value in that, right? There's even a different taste.
15: What are some of the challenges that you and other Indigenous people who practice this currently face when they're, exercising their right to harvest wild rice?
11: It's really about, you're talking about colonial impacts, right? You wouldn't think, but it's very real that when we go to these rice beds, there's like private dockage that is the barrier to these rice beds, right? Like before, private land and trailer parks and cottages, so essentially, we had full access and we knew when to go to these rice beds when they were ready, right? But we've had to build relations, but also look at the hurdles that we've, have to face to access these beds, because some of the rice beds are occupied by cottagers and sometimes we don't feel safe. So like it changes our relationship with that rice bed. Like there's a plant there that's older than us. So understanding, like having access to that and being able to embrace that ecosystem, essentially, for us, like I don't mind going through those spaces and creating a channel with my canoe to ensure that those people have safe access to their waterway, right? But it's all in conversation, right? That gives you a glimpse anyways, right?
15: Yeah, yeah. So access through private land to the water is, can be a little challenging for sure. But in terms of, food sovereignty, Indigenous food sovereignty, what role does wild rice play in that situation?
11: Well, in my own community, like for wild rice, I mean, it is next to gold. It is like the most, like, yeah, you can have wild game, you can have caviar, but like also Manoman is different. Manoman is its own existence. Like how far that seed goes back for us, like when we talk about like food sovereignty, like it is our dictator of sovereignty. If anything, like we base our lives around these seasons for a reason. And Manoman is pivotal to that, right? In the last 10 years, I've seen a resurgence of wild rice harvesters, people who want to know and learn. And it's one of those practices that you can't really learn in a textbook.
15: Mm-hmm. So in terms of resurgence, where is that coming from? Who is leading that and who is involved?
11: I will name drop one main person in Southern Ontario. And it's not me. It's Jeff Beaver from Alderville First Nation. He's done a lot of work over the last, I'll say 30 years, but I'll say his whole life, really, because it's something he's always done, is monitor wild rice in Southern Ontario. I would say wild rice would probably not be where it is if it wasn't for him. He was one of my mentors. He's a good friend. If you have one person that can pick that knowledge up and carry it, like how much that can do for others, right?
15: Yeah. And why did you want to pick it up and carry it beyond this idea that your people have been doing this for millennia? What was your reason? What was your moment that you wanted to pick that seed, dance that seed, minnow that seed, and share it?
11: There's not one reason, but after, like, I've started harvesting and processing myself, when I finished that process, there was a smell that just stuck with me. And it's like those who know the smell of roasted wild rice, it is like medicine to you, right? So like through that, it's like that's the feeling and that's that smell and connection that I want. Because to go farther back, it might seem like a far out thought, but to think that was a smell that your ancestors had or had smelled. And even go farther back, even when, like, if you ever sit in a canoe with wild rice, you're sitting in a place where your ancestors sat. To visit a place like that, how easily we can get distracted in the world, but something so simple as visiting the places where your ancestors sat, something anyone can do, but it's just doing it, right? That's why I do it.
15: Mm.
11: Yeah.
15: And if you could, you know, see through the eyes of your future, you know, descendants, what do you hope that they will do in terms of carrying this forward?
11: I hope that they will protect it, but also help it flourish the way it was intended to, because Southern Ontario used to be the hotbed for wild rice. Where Rice Lake is, if you know where Rice Lake is and on Southern Ontario, it was like downtown for Indigenous people, right? Because of the wild rice that sat in that lake, right? So the dream and the hope is that, like, we have that much rice. You know, it might not happen in my lifetime, but there's always hope.
15: Mm. Well, thank you so much for your time today, Timothy.
11: Thank you. Glad to share. You watch.
12: Timothy Smoke is Anishinaabe. They are a knowledge holder and firekeeper from Alderville First Nation. This is Unreserved on CBC Radio 1, Sirius XM, U.S. Public Radio, and Native Voice 1. I'm Phelan Johnson. Gardening is a pastime many of us enjoy. You get some soil, plant some seeds, maybe put some edging stones around it to keep the plant secure, and with some love and tender care, something grows. Now, replace that edging with boulders and the soil with seawater, and you have a clam garden. Indigenous people along the Pacific coast have used this technique to slow the ocean tide and create ideal conditions for clams. And if the ocean is a garden, then Sky Augustine is a gardener.
13: We restored two ancestral walled beaches. One of them is over 824 meters long, and we restored over 200 meters of the rock wall there so far. And the other is about 100 meters long, and so we restored the entirety of that rock wall.
12: In a few minutes, Sky Augustine tells us how the return of clam gardens feed body and spirit along the West Coast. But first, water is life is something our ancestors have always known. They probably didn't use words like aquaculture or aqua farming. Instead, they listened to the land and the waters they've lived on since time immemorial. They developed a relationship and learned how it would sustain their people. Today, rooted in that knowledge, a new generation is strengthening and revitalizing community through aquaculture. Saya Masu is from a small village on the west coast of British Columbia. His community has been there for over 10,000 years, taking care of its lush old-growth forests, salmon, and herring populations. Kelp was once a dynamic part of this ecosystem, but it's now on the decline. Saya is the Lands and Resources Director for the Clalkwit First Nation. His work to reestablish balance to the area's ecosystem spans decades, and kelp is an important part of this. He spoke with Rosanna in April.
16: It's an honor to be here to share this story with you.
15: Tell me about Opetsit Village. What does the name mean?
16: It's written Opetsit, but it's Opetsit. Actually pronounced properly Hupetsit, and the root word is Hupath. In the Nuchanoth language, and Hupoth means sun and moon in our language. So it translates to mean the place where the sun and moon always shine, which is quite true. It's got a mountain in behind to protect it, and it's south-facing. And in the summer, when all the fog comes in, all the fog hangs on all the islands in the peninsula while Opitsit is sitting in sunshine.
15: Amazing.
16: It's a wonderful place.
15: That sounds magical.
16: Certainly.
15: And how would you describe your village and the land that it, you know, that surrounds it?
16: It's our capital city. It's been there for 10,000 years for continuous occupation. It's got maybe under a couple hundred people that live there. You can only access it by boat. And the Tlokwit Nation's homeland, its traditional territory, encompasses Vancouver Island's largest lakes, freshwater lakes, and two other watersheds in the island of Mears Island. And a good portion of our territory has been protected and prevented from deforestation. So we have really lush old growth forests, really clean drinking water. It's an amazing place.
15: It does sound amazing. And what role does kelp play in your community?
16: Well, kelp used to be much more abundant in our ancestors' time. The hunting of the sea otter for the fur trade decimated the otter populations. And that led to a proliferation of urchin, sea urchin, and they consume sea kelp. So a lot of our kelp forests have disappeared, and they're in a state of recovery still. And it's an important part of our ecosystem, because kelp is a place where herring spawn. And so without the kelp forest, it negatively impacts so many different species.
15: Hmm. And for people who might not have seen kelp, like this landlocked indigenous, what can you tell us about where it grows and what does it look like and all that neat stuff?
16: Yeah. Sure. Yeah. Well, kelp is, it grows from the ocean floor. It likes to have access to sunlight, and it grows really fast, like sometimes a whole meter in a day when the time and temperature is right. And it grows from the floor, ocean floor upwards, reaching to the surface. So it's like a copper colored plant, rather thick, maybe the thickness of my pinky in a cylinder tube going up. And to the top of the plant is a bulb that is filled with air. And that is what is helping this plant grow to float to the top of the water and the ocean. And then it spans a nice big long tendril, a long feathery tendril that's on the surface. And that's collecting sunlight and ultraviolets and feeding the plant with sunlight once it reaches the top and starts to grow those long tendrils. And so a kelp forest can be just a big soupy, acres of just soupy kelp tendrils. It's actually, if you're swimming in it, it's really hard. You can get really tangled in kelp.
15: Yeah, I'd imagine so. Like being stuck in a big bowl of noodles.
16: Yeah, exactly. That's a really good way of putting it.
15: And what does it need to grow besides, obviously, sunlight? What conditions are optimal?
16: Well, you can't have steep terrain that just plummets straight down into the ocean. We do need shoreline. It anchors itself to the ocean floor in rocks, so it's not growing in sand. And then temperature and length of daylight will help it achieve that growth rate that I was describing. Mm-hmm. However, the plant can thrive through all four seasons.
15: Amazing. And, you know, as we know, all life is connected. What does kelp do, you know, to help its own ecosystem? What then does it go off into the web?
16: Yeah, that's a really good question, Rosanna. It's hard not, when we talk about interconnectedness of everything as First Nation people, it's hard not to talk about so many different species when we just want to talk about one.
15: Yeah.
16: You know, if there was core samples of our old growth trees taken a couple decades ago, and it had shown that 33% of the DNA in our old growth trees was salmon DNA. So that's bears and eagles bringing it up into the trees and dropping them. And that's what led to the proliferation of our great forests. Well, salmon also need a kelp forest. They'll hug the shoreline all the way up to Haida Gwaii, and grow up there for 3 to 4 years. But on their migration route, they need this kelp forest to hide and thrive in as well. We talk about salmon as a key species. Well, herring is also a key species. Nushanoth people, if you were to ask how to best manage the ocean resources, and you want to ask the society that's been here for 10,000 years, Nushanoth people would say, we don't commercially harvest herring. They spawn 3 or 4 times in their lifetime. So why would you kill and harvest those herring? We actually would only harvest the eggs that spawn onto kelp. And so each of the adult herring is the herring that teaches the new eggs that are born. They're the adults that teach them how to come back to spawn on the kelp. They're not like salmon, which have like magnetic sensors in their brain to tell them exactly which puddle they spawned in when they were a baby. Herring actually just follow the adults. So if you're out there harvesting and killing all the adult herring, you're actually really impacting the herring fishery. So Nushanoth people didn't harvest herring on an aggressive manner like that, because herring go to feed the Chinook salmon, which is a species that literally just goes out and comes back and returns to the river for you to consume. And that herring goes out to feed the whales. And when one whale can feed your entire nation, we were developing management systems to cater to abundance, to live in abundance, where our people would harvest all summer and the chiefs would collect their tithe and pieces and preserve the salmon and preserve the berries. And our potlatch laws were such that our chiefs were required to give that away at potlatches in the winter. The more a chief could give away, the greater the chief would be. Mm. Our society laws that the most powerful are there to take care of the weakest. And all of this, when we talk about otters and kelp and herring and cedar trees and salmon and whales, it's just all interconnected. And it's actually just a really beautiful network and a way to manage the land to lead to a place where we're all thriving.
15: Mm. Wow, that is such a fragile. If one of those things, you know, goes into decline or is interrupted, then it affects the whole web, as it were. And so what is your community doing to, you know, help with kelp restoration? Kelpstoration?
16: Yeah, kelpstoration. That's what it is we are growing kelp to transplant into the wild, which is hard to do because the kelp has to grow and attach to a rock. So what we have is a rather innovative project. It's never been done in BC. It's been done in Oregon, I believe. But we anchor 2 blocks down in the ocean and span a line of rope between the 2 anchors on the ocean floor. There's buoys that are attached to that line to float the line off the ocean floor, because we're going to, in the rope that is floating now off the ocean floor, we're attaching rocks that have been, with an elastic band, we have a seed of kelp that's attached to the rock, and then that rock is suspended on this line that is suspended off the ocean floor. And then it'll take about 3 months for the kelp to grow before we can take that rock off the suspended line and throw it in the ocean where it's appropriate habitat for it, where it'll have the sunlight. Hopefully it'll take its roots off the rock or and grow into the rocks on the shoreline. And then hopefully that will allow it to germinate and foster some wild kelp fields of our own again.
15: That is so cool. Where did you find or discover or come up with this idea?
16: I'm grateful to have great partnerships in Redfish Restoration Society. And they have a good team of biologists, and we've been partnering on restoring rivers, repairing broken river systems that were broken from logging in the 50s, 60s, 70s. And so we have a good team of biologists and restoration experts that are always looking for the best way, the most innovative ways to return our territories to abundance. And then our great partners were like, hey, we should try this. Would you like to? And I was like, of course. We have an aquaculture tenure. We have a license from DFO called a license to grow, which is an aquaculture license. And we're not growing anything for market. We're just literally just growing something and then transplanting it to the wild to help accelerate the recovery.
15: And so how is it going? Where are you in the process right now?
16: We are a couple months away from our first release of wild kelp. So they've been growing about a month and a half or so. So we still have another month and a half before we can try this out.
15: Yeah. Are you excited? How are you feeling about it right now?
16: I'm optimistic. I think I think we can have a successful transplant. And I think time will tell if where we've released it in a couple of years, we see a little field of kelp. That's going to be the true test. Yeah. But I'm optimistic that with good intention and best practices, we're going to achieve that.
15: Clearly, you're excited and optimistic, as you say. What would that success mean to you personally?
16: For me, it's about being able to consume some spawn on kelp from herring. Our nation hasn't had our own spawn on kelp. In the 30 years I've been home as manager, we've never harvested our own spawn on kelp out of our own waters. Herring come in and they get to their spawning grounds and eelgrass beds. The males start to trigger the females to release eggs. It's just a big cloud of eggs and milt, and that's the nature of how they procreate. The eggs float and they become fertilized and they become really sticky onto eelgrass and kelp. And New Channel people would float our own buoys in with branches. Or you could harvest wild kelp and float that in, and then you go capture your buoy and pull out a big harvest of rowan kelp.
15: Wow.
16: Or rowan hemlock boughs. But rowan kelp is tastier when you use rowan spruce branches or hemlock boughs. You get a little bit of a lemony taste from the branches, like a little bit of that citrusy. So the kelp one, you can just bite right through and consume the kelp, whereas the branch, you have to like pull all the eggs off and get the pine needles away from your dinner. So it's really nice to have kelp as a way to harvest.
15: So the kelp would be what, like the vegetable side or the salad?
16: It becomes like a kelpy lettuce with eggs on both sides of
15: wow.
16: it.
15: Wow.
16: Row on kelp is so yummy. It is just a real treat to have. And I know all of our members are asking and wishing for us to deliver some row on kelp to them. And that's what I hope for in coming years.
15: Sign me up.
16: Mm-hmm. Yeah. Yes, it's delicious. A little bit of boil it up for just a brief few minutes in some butter, even salt and pepper. Delicious.
15: Why do you think it's important that Indigenous communities, you know, lead this restoration of not just kelp, but of the ecosystem?
16: Well, this one's pretty obvious to me as the society that understands the system better than Department of Fisheries and Oceans in Ottawa. We've encountered so many examples where British Columbia and Canada have walked away, turned a blind eye to management, turned a blind eye to broken rivers. Literally, this river that we've been restoring was logged in the 50s, 60s, and 70s. And so for, you know, in the last 40 years, BC was ignorant to how many fish are dying annually. And only through us caring as a nation that our grandchildren have to inherit these fisheries, were we investing in with our partnerships and fundraising and grant writing to rebuild and restore that river. So the same would go for our kelp forests. If we know that they're an integral part of our ecosystem and management, then we're gonna take that on as a nation to try and get us back to a system of abundance.
15: Yeah. Well, thank you so much for your time today.
16: Thank you as well. Thanks for your interest, and it's lovely to meet you. Thank you so much.
12: Sayamasu is the Lands and Resources Director for the Clalkwit First Nation. 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I'm Phelan Johnson. Today, how Indigenous people are strengthening community through aquaculture. Skye Augustine grew up around the ocean. She heard stories about clam digging, but it wasn't until she was in her late teens that she started to learn about clam gardens and about how her nation and nations up and down the West Coast have been cultivating clams for millennia, until their aquaculture tradition was disrupted. For almost 20 years, Skye has been working hard to bring clam gardens back to the coast. Skye is a member of the Chimanis Nation. She's an assistant professor with the Center for Indigenous Fisheries at the University of British Columbia. Here's her conversation with Rosanna.
15: So first of all, what is a clam garden?
13: A clam garden is a beach that has been modified to grow lots of clams. And so they're characterized by a rock wall at the very low tide line. And that rock wall shifts the slope of the beach. And so instead of it being steep, the lowest part of the beach is higher and the highest part of the beach is lower. And that expands the area for clams to grow. And it also creates conditions so that they grow more quickly and that they are more likely to survive.
15: And how long have clam gardens been around for?
13: One of the clam gardens that I've worked on is over 4,000 years old. And it could be as old as 4,500 years old. And this clam garden has lived through rising sea levels and continues to be harvested today.
15: Wow.
13: And yeah, they've been maintained by our ancestors almost continuously.
15: So help me picture this. I'm seeing a wall, and then is it just covered in clams, or I'm picturing like a Stonehenge sort of situation here. What am I looking at?
13: So if you were gardening in your backyard and you lived on a slope, you might build a wall to hold in some of the soil that would flatten the space behind it where you would grow all your vegetables. It's very much the same idea, but on our beaches.
15: Ah, okay. Got it.
13: So we have a rock wall at the low tide line, and then there is a sediment flat, a terrace behind it, and it's in that terrace that you get clams growing.
15: Very cool. And what disrupted the maintenance of these clam gardens?
13: You know, people stopped being able to access the clam garden, some clam gardens. The knowledge of how and why in some families was lost or reduced through residential schools. And then there was really

0: digging clams. Clam gardens are new to a lot of people, and they're more well known now, but they were not recognized by the Western world or Western scientists until kind of the early 2000s. And I think part of that is because the rock walls are hidden under the water for a lot of the year, and partially because clam gardens have ancestrally were cared for by elders and children and women. And so they weren't talked about in a lot of the kind of ethnographies that have shaped the way that our people are perceived by settlers.
1: Mm. And so what was your experience, you know, with clams, learning about clams, interacting with the clam gardens growing up?
0: So my grandma grew up on a little tiny island off of Chimanas Bay, and she would be woken up and given a potato bag, and she could go back to sleep when her potato bag was full of either clams or oysters, whatever they were harvesting that day. And so I grew up with lots of stories of clams. I grew up eating clams mostly in things like clam chowder or sometimes clam fritters. And it wasn't until I was a teenager that I actually started to go digging for clams with my grandma. It was then that I started to realize the places that we were digging were the same places that she was digging clams for with her grandmother. It was her and other people that talked about how important it is for our people to regain access to our shellfish, including clams. And that kind of set the mission for my life, most of my adult career.
1: What was the moment, though, for you when, as you were maybe gathering clams or speaking with your elders on those beaches, what was your moment when you knew that this was something that you were going to take on and bringing back the clamming beaches?
0: One of my elders was describing how, you know, it's a right of our people. It's the right of our people, and it's our responsibility to care for our beaches and to make sure that there's enough food for not only our communities, but all of the more than human animals and other parts of the system. And they said, you know, we need to bring our clams back. And in order to do that, we need to bring our people back to the beaches to care for them. We're cared for by our ancestors. And I thought, wow, what a tangible, optimistic vision for the future. And it allows me to be on the ocean and also to invest in making a world that is more abundant for my daughter and for my great-grandchildren.
1: Mm-hmm. And when you started your work with Clam Gardens, were there many other people doing that work?
0: I had the opportunity to learn from the few people who had started doing that work. And luckily for us, Kwaksi Stella Wathana, the late clan chief Adam Dick, had learned how to build a clam garden by his grandparents. His grandparents took him out onto the islands to prevent him from going to residential schools. And as a kid, he learned how to build a clam garden. And so it was his conversations with coastal geomorphologist John Harper and biologist Mary Morris that really kind of brought clam gardens to the attention of Western scientists. And I think that his sharing of those teachings really sparked a lot of motivation in a lot of neighboring communities, including my own, to recover our own ability to feed ourselves.
1: Mm-hmm. Did you say he was a clam chief?
0: He was a clan chief.
1: Oh, I thought you said clam chief. I'm like, that's a cool job. No. This is very specific, but cool. Tell me about your clam garden restoration project.
0: So we started clam garden restoration in the Southern Gulf Islands, and it was led by Hulkuminam and Hwasainich nations. And so we restored two ends.

0: ancestral walled beaches. One of them is 824 meters long, and we restored over 200 meters of the rock wall there so far. And the other is about 100 meters long, and so we restored the entire the entirety of that rock wall. And so I had the fortune of doing research on this to look at what happens to our beaches when we reinstitute our ancestral care practices.
1: What does clam guarding actually involve? Like, what does it look like?
0: It looks like a lot of people on beaches, and when the tide is out, people are digging in the beach with rakes or potato rakes. We're taking out cobbles out of the beach so that the beach is easier to dig in. We're building up the rock walls. We're moving rocks. We're digging. And then one of the other really important parts of clam gardening is spending time together. So often there'll be time where we share stories. If we're there in the winter, when clams are safe to eat, then often we'll have a fire and we will share food afterward. And so that's one of the beautiful things about clam gardening, I think, is that we get to move our bodies and we get to work for the future, but we also just get to spend time together. I've learned so much about some of the places that I'm visiting, and also just more and more about the people that I get to spend time with.
1: How is it that the clams are attracted to these wall gardens or grow? Or I don't even know what a clam does. Does it grow? Does it move? What happens? You're talking to somebody who's landlocked and has no idea.
0: Clams have two valves and they grow surrounded by sand or gravel. And in our case, they really like to grow in broken up shell, like barnacle shell or other clam shell, and gravel so that the water can get through. And when they're babies, they are like larvae, they float through the water and then they attach to a piece of barnacle or to a piece of shell. And at that point, they're smaller than you can usually see with your eye. And then they burrow and then they spend the rest of their life living in the beach.
1: Well, thank you for that. I had no, like, there's no such thing as a dumb question.
0: There is not. It's true.
1: And so what did your restoration project achieve? How successful has it been?
0: After 3 to 4 years of restoration, we saw an increase in the number of clams at both of the walled sites. And that was driven largely by small clams. And that was, so that's a pretty exciting result, because these are places, when we think about somewhere that's existed for 4,000 years, and within 3 to 4 years of bringing our people back, we're seeing more clams, and really importantly, we're seeing more small clams. Yeah, which, you know, is exciting for the scientist in me. And when I sit with one of my elders, you know, and when I look back on it, one of the first conversations we had about how clam gardens work, he talked about, well, the walls trap the seeds. And that's exactly what our science shows.
1: And in terms also of community engagement and, you know, cultural restoration, how successful has it been?
0: Through the time that the restoration project was kind of taking place, so over the last 12 years, there were over 100 indigenous people who were able to visit the beach each year, and who were reconnecting, sharing knowledge, harvesting, eating our ancestral foods. And it was it's been thousands of hours of not only our people but also volunteers who are coming to help out, who are excited about being able to contribute to building a vibrant future.
1: Oh, that sounds amazing. And so then why are clam gardens and the restoration of these clam gardens important to, first of all, your community, your nation, and to you?
0: I think clam gardening is important because it's us reclaiming our ability to feed ourselves, and it's us reclaiming our relationships with the natural world around us. One of the people that I work with has described it to me as our people and our elders have spent so much energy protecting and preserving and then recovering so many parts of our culture. And so, you know, that we saw that happen with our ceremony. It went underground. People risked so much to preserve that knowledge and to bring it back. And that's how we share our governance systems. And it's through restoring these ways of life that we recover our ability to feed ourselves. And so there are communities all over the west coast of BC now that are taking on this charge. And there's also communities in Alaska and Washington State who are working to bring back clam gardening, sometimes for food, sometimes as climate change adaptation, sometimes as classrooms, so that we can pass these teachings down.
1: Mm-hmm. And finally, Sky, what is your hope for the future of clam gardening?
0: My hope is that we see a lot of these places continue to be full of life. I want to see kids who are able to visit and have clamming and getting to know these species just feel second nature. And I think I want to see a lot of laughter on the beaches.
1: Mm-hmm. And you're going to send your own kids out with their potato bags and say you can sleep after it's full.
0: I mean, my daughter's first visit to a clam garden, she was 2.5 months old.
1: So maybe a little too early. Thank you so much for your time today and teaching me a little bit about clam gardens.
0: Yeah, it was so great to meet you. Thank you.
2: Sky Augustine is an assistant professor with the Center for Indigenous Fisheries at the University of British Columbia. She's a member of the Chemainus Nation. And that's all our time on Radio Indigenous. This episode was produced by Rosanna Deerchild, Rhiannon Johnson, Kim Kasher, Amanda Gear, Bridget Stringer Holden, and Zoe Tennant. Our unreserved intern is Christy Farrell. 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And you can also find us wherever you find your podcasts. I'm Phelan Johnson. Thanks for listening.

0: Mistake number one. Mistake number one. Tying the incident into this idea that I was no longer a man anymore. This idea that I'd been feminized. It's funny. Out of all the things that bothered me, and trust me, there was a lot that bothered me. There was a lot that bothered me. The one thing that bothered me most, and it seems ridiculous in retrospect, the one thing that bothered me the most, the one thing that bothered my monkey the most, this idea that I was no longer a man. This idea that I'd been feminized. And 6 years on, what is masculinity? What does that really mean? It's just a word. It's just a box for people to put things in. It doesn't exist. And I let it bother me for 6 years. And if masculinity does exist, then masculinity is the problem with everything. It's the problem on my side in terms of not speaking out, but it's the problem on the other side as well in terms of doing something like this in the first place. A lack of power in a man's head driving him towards primal sexual monkey dominance. Masculinity creates wars. Femininity doesn't create wars. What women do we know have created wars, invaded other countries? Well, Thatcher in Argentina.
1: Richard, first off, I watched that clip with my brother and my cousins, and they were all really moved about it, and it just started a conversation. And what I wanted to talk with you about is this idea of being a victim of sexual violence somehow disqualifying you from manhood. I think it's a common experience. I think it's a common experience to feel shame and to repress and not want to tell. And so I think it's pretty remarkable that not only did you speak about it, you spoke about it on stage. You wrote a one-man show wrapped around it. I want to know that moment of you saying, the only way out of this for me is to talk about it. Because so many men and people in general will go to their grave with it because they don't want that on them. They don't want to be associated with maybe the worst thing that has happened to them.
2: Yeah, it was a case of kind of do or die almost. I know that sounds extreme, but it's the truth. I couldn't keep it in anymore. I was done thinking about it. I think I believed maybe naively that I could think my way out of it, that I could sort of land on a thought or a sense of clarity on it on my own. But I would just be synaptically firing the kind of doubts and thoughts and around my head to the point where they actually got greater and greater and greater. And it just got to the point where I just felt like I was done. And I think I told my mum first, maybe one of my friends, and it was like always painful. I always remember like the adrenaline was kind of unbelievable. But then you would always feel like a weight had been lifted, you know. And then I suppose meanwhile I was going up to the Edinburgh Fringe and all of this stuff, and I was putting on wigs and wearing daft teeth and doing anti jokes and doing these kind of really madcap jokes that were wacky humor, but meanwhile I was sort of dying inside, and it was just this juxtaposition. You almost can't write it. It's what Baby Rain is all about, the kind of sad clam thing. But it was like that to the extreme. It was I was going through all that, trying to come to terms with all that, while simultaneously going on stage and trying to make people laugh in the most kind of wacky way.
1: I watched Baby Reindeer 3 times. I really, really, I was really moved by it. And there's something very specific I was moved by. And I want to play a clip to kind of get to it. So in this clip, it's from the first episode of Baby Reindeer. And this is the very first time Donnie, which is a fictionalized version of yourself, played by you, meets Martha, the woman who will go on to stalk you for years. And she walks into the pub where you work. She's overweight. She looks upset. And your character tries to be kind to her. You give her a cup of tea on the house. Let's listen.
3: I felt sorry for her. That's the first feeling I felt. It's a patronizing, arrogant feeling sorry for someone you've only just laid eyes on. But I did. I felt sorry for her.
4: Fiver, please, Matt.
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3: Are you sure? 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

0: 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And from the estate of Joan B. Kroc, whose bequest serves as an enduring investment in the future of public radio and seeks to help NPR produce programming that meets the highest standards of public service in journalism and cultural expression.
1: 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Happy Sunday morning. This is Earl Horlick. For today, expect sunny skies with a high near 72. For tonight, mostly clear with an overnight low around 41. And for tomorrow, Monday, to start the work week, sunny skies. It's going to be breezy with a high near 83. Coming up at noon, we have The Pulse. At 1 o'clock, Living on Earth. At 2 o'clock, Brett Hayworth will be here. And at 3 o'clock, Wait, Don't Tell Me. But up next, The Moth Radio Hour right here on Siouxland Public Media. 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

0: From PRX, this is the Moth Radio Hour. I'm your host, Suzanne Rust. You don't have to join the circus to perform acts of bravura. Life itself is a high wire act. We are constantly putting ourselves on the line, taking risks, and searching for balance. This episode features stories about finding your equilibrium when life knocks you sideways. Sometimes you just have to step out on that wire and be brave enough to go across. But sometimes, like our first teller, you just have to join the circus. This story was told by Tiffany McKinney at a Detroit Slam. Here's Tiffany live at the Moth.
1: Okay, I'm going to get close and not touch the mic. Okay. All right. Hey, this is scary. Okay. I woke up one morning, opened my eyes, and waited. I knew this morning would be the same as every other morning had been for the past 2 months. My husband and best friend of 22 years had passed away, and I waited for grief to greet me. I waited for my brain to start the same argument to just stay in the bed and not get up. But I did. I got up, and it was Monday. I checked my cell phone, and I smiled. My group of girlfriends, they were texting me, giving me messages of encouragement, telling me they were proud of me and sending me memes of hoops of fire, someone taming a lion, and a lady in a sparkly leotard flying through the air. The week prior, I had decided I had to do something to make myself feel better, something to help me find joy. And I was working with a personal trainer. I had signed up for a swim class when I saw a local news segment interviewing the owner of the Detroit Fly House Circus. Yes. So I said, ooh. But what I was really impressed about is they had aerial silks, and I don't know if you know what that is, but it's the fabric in the air, and you see the fancy ladies up there in their sparkly costumes swinging through the air, and I could just see myself in the sparkly leotard. So I joined the circus. That Monday was to be my first day of circus training, so I put on my T-shirt and my leggings, the uniform of circus people, I guess, and went down to the Detroit Fly House Circus. So when I got there, I mean, it was just a warehouse. I wasn't impressed, but I don't know what I expected to see, but I was still excited. And there was about a group of 8 of us, and as you can imagine, we were a very eclectic group down there ready to take circus classes. And so they divided the class up into 2 groups, and my group started first on the aerial silks. And you could see the silk in the air. It was so beautiful. It was purple. And the instructor walks over and pulls the cord. And I mean, it just dramatically like flowed from the ceiling. It was so beautiful. And I was so excited. So we stood in a line and the instructor told us, he taught us how to hold and mount the fabric and pull ourselves up. So I'm standing last in the line of 4 people. And one by one, first person goes up, wraps their arm up, wraps their foot up, and pulls himself into the air. So eventually it's my turn. Now these people, some of them apparently had had circus training prior to that day because they were up there spinning and doing all kind of flips and tricks. And I'm mesmerized, not thinking eventually it's going to be my turn. But once I grabbed onto the rope and I felt, you know, felt the weight of myself, like, I promise you, it was not until that point that I actually thought about it, and like reality crashed, it like slapped me in the face. And I'm thinking, first of all, I'm heavy. Second of all, I mean, I'm probably the oldest one in this room. I was older than everybody, including that little instructor. And I'm out of shape, but I'm there now, so I'm holding on and I'm trying to pull myself up. And as I'm trying, I managed to get like 2 feet off the ground, but my foot is tangled up in the fabric and it's squeezing it so tightly and it hurts. So I kind of fumble my way down and I'm embarrassed and I'm sweating, okay, and I'm out of breath. But everybody is just kind of gracious and we just go with it, and the instructor continues to tell us how to do these other tricks on the silks. And every time, I'm last in the line of 4 and these people just get up there and spin around and make it look so easy, and it's my turn and I'm out of breath and I'm out of shape and I'm so embarrassed. So about an hour in, we take a break. And at this point, I am just overwhelmed. I'm so humiliated, and I'm still sweating. And I just decided, first of all, I couldn't look anybody in the face. So I just said, keep your head down, get your purse, get in the car, go home. So I grabbed my purse. I walked out the door. I got into the parking lot. And I promise you, as soon as my foot hit the parking lot, I felt the Lord speak to me and remind me that this was my story. Nobody in there knew that every single day I was fighting for the will to live. Nobody knew how hard it was, and nobody else had that story. And I wasn't going to let them take this little bit of joy from me. So I wiped my face, I turned around, and went back to the circus. So the second half of class, we still have to finish the class. The second half of class, we learned tricks on a hoop. Now, when I signed up for this, in my mind, I thought, what? Hula hoop? Because I see ladies at the circus using a hula hoop. No, no. This is a thin metal hoop hanging about 5 feet off the ground from this thick rope, right? And, oh, God, here we go. I'm thinking I'm going to have my Rocky moment. This is going to be it, but that's not what happened. So the instructor starts again, and he's telling us how to, you know, get up on this hoop or whatever. And again, I'm last in the line of four people, and it's just as hard. I'm struggling. I'm sweating. They even had to lower that hoop down 1 foot just for me. But let me tell you something. By the time I pulled all 230 pounds up on that little metal hoop, the entire class was cheering for me, including the instructor. Almost cried. I was so excited. So I had my moment. I took it. I closed my eyes and I leaned back and I pictured myself in this sparkly leotard. And when I opened my eyes, the little instructor is standing there. He's like, "You want me to take your picture?" "No, sir. I know this is not look like anything like what it does in my head. Just leave me be." So needless to say, life is still not what I expected it to be. It's still messy. It's still hard. I still have to be reminded that this is my story and I get to walk it out however I choose. But I know how to find joy even in the hard things. And while I finished that 6-week class, I did not return to the circus. Instead of hoping for a sparkly leotard, I just went to Target and bought one.
0: That was Tiffany McKinney. She is an entrepreneur and speaker. Tiffany has given up the hoops and silks, but she has other goals. Every day she looks for people she can encourage. She feels privileged to share the knowledge that hard things, terrible things can happen, but she believes that you can still find joy on the other side of it. On that note, Tiffany says that she is on a never-ending quest for a piña colada and a palm tree. To see a photo of Tiffany, head to themoth.org in the radio extras. There are moments in life when just being who you are is an extreme act of bravery, an act of defiance. Our next story was told by Dave Lara, who shared it at a Moth main stage in New London, Connecticut, where we partner with Guard Arts Center. Here's Dave.
2: In the olden days, it was mostly men that went to war. And in fact, the term band of brothers comes from that old time period. They were men that had similar life experiences, wives, children, regular jobs. They were drinking buddies. And you can depend on these band of brothers to get you through the worst that war threw at you. My mother died, and an absent father made a life-changing event for me. I was 17, and the juvenile courts of Los Angeles declared me an adult. They called me emancipated. So I took my emancipated ass and I joined the Navy. But I didn't have a band of brothers. I was a criminal. Being gay had laws against my existence. There were penalties that included jail, whether I was in or outside of the military. There were witch hunts looking for me and my kind. But I had no choice. I made it through boot camp and was assigned to hospital corps school to become sort of a nurse, not quite a doctor, but most definitely a bedpan washer. I joke, of course. A hospital corpsman does what a doctor does to save a man's life in the field. After I finished, I got orders to the USS Repose, a hospital ship off the coast of Vietnam. Most of my time would be on that ship. I was lucky. I remember it was raining when I landed in Vietnam, and with the red mud and green uniforms of the Marines, everything became sepia-toned, like in the movie Wizard of Oz, and with its friends of Dorothy's. My ship wasn't on station, so I had to spend like 12 days up at an aid station near the DMZ called Dong Ha. Two corpsmen, Matt and Joe, were assigned to me and got me up to speed on my temporary duties. Matt was a short, stocky, blonde, cute little and he was battle-hardened and strong. That was in love. Joe, big, burly, Polish guy. Well, he had a droll sense of humor. He was so much fun to be around. They happened to be gay. Yeah, even then we had gaydar. It usually started with the question, so, do you have a girlfriend? In war, you make friends fast. And so as I reported to my ship, we agreed that we were going to get together somehow. And that opportunity came quick. The Repose, my hospital ship, was scheduled to spend R&R in Hong Kong for New Year's Eve. Joe and Matt got the time off, joined me and two other gays that I'd found on the ship at the Hong Kong Hilton. We rented a double suite, and we spent the whole night talking about what it was like being gay. It was the first time we had ever been around our own kind. When the others went back to bed, finally, Matt and I stayed up talking seriously. If two men could make a life together, society said that we were either insane or criminals. We didn't even know if our love was valid. Matt eventually went to bed saying he just wished he could find someone to love. It was there that we called ourselves The Group, and that's with a capital T, based on a novel by Mary McCarthy. It's the story, a very campy story, of women who meet at Vassar, and then we follow them through their life, and the principal themes being job discrimination, sexism, and men, like us. It was rough because I always lose my train of thought at some point. Oh, yeah. The group became our band of brothers. We had shared experiences, things that we knew about. And like our straight compatriots, our band of brothers got us through the worst of war, the pain, the suffering, and the dying. It was a tradition at the time for sailors to buy Zippo lighters and have their ship name, their job title, their base etched on those lighters. We had ours etched with The Group, and our bond was sealed. I mentioned Band of Brothers because we were seeing the worst of war. Matt and Joe, every day at Dong Ha, were under constant rocket attacks. I on the ship was seeing suffering and pain. It became routine for men to die in my hands. My 13 months were up, and I once again joined Matt and Joe at Dong Ha to spend my last week in Vietnam before going back to the world. Second day I was there, Matt and I found ourselves alone as we came off a shift. And he said, "David, why haven't we ever made love?" I laughed and I go, "Dude, we haven't had a chance." But he asked, "You want to, don't you?" And I leaned in and kissed him. A few days later, a dust off, a medevac, was needed at a base very close to the DMZ. It was called Con Tien. And the unit up there were known as the Walking Dead. Matt went on one chopper, I went on another. Joe was already up there. We landed and we began to load the wounded. A rocket hit the chopper that Matt had come in on, and he was standing at the door and was blown several feet. I ran to him. I knew he was dying. And as I looked at him, he had glistening tears in his eyes. And I told him, "I wish we could have been lovers. I love you, Matt. I love you." Joe and some Marines were gathered around. Nobody cared that two men could love each other, not there. And then Matt died. He just died. I bent my head on his chest, crying. I could hear Joe say, "Come on, Dave, you gotta go." He pointed to the chopper I'd come in on. He said, "Its rotor blades are spinning like crazy. If you don't get going, it's gonna get blown up too." I just stared at him. He grabbed my chin and he made me look at him. He goes, "You've been here long enough. You know how this works." And then he whispered, "The friendship's over. Now go." I searched Matt's pockets, looking for that Zippo, the one inscribed with the group and its capital T. It was 1967, and when I went home, I was alone and in pain, and I don't remember anything of my trip going back to the world. In 1970, the witch had caught up with me. I was stationed at Quantico, Virginia. And I was discharged for the crime of being a homosexual. It was less than honorable. I packed my uniforms and the 5 medals I had been awarded into my sea bag. And as I left the base for the last time, I threw it into a dumpster. I had been so proud of my medals, but my less than honorable discharge erased them from my service record. I went to Arlington where Matt is buried, and I promised him I would do something to change the world so that men like he and I could serve honorably. In the 1970s, I became a soldier in the gay rights movement, and I helped establish the first gay men's service center in Los Angeles. In the 80s, I joined an AIDS activist group called ACT UP, and we were petitioning the government to find treatments for the disease. And in the 2000s, I became members of veterans groups of Iraq and Afghanistan veterans to show by my presence that you could survive what war does to you. I still have Matt's Zippo. It's the same shape as his tombstone, like all the headstones there at Arlington. But you know what? I'm not bitter. The Navy gave me more than it took. It gave me wisdom. It gave me Matt. And I have kept Matt's lighter as a reminder of the best time of my life and of a man I still love.

0: That was Dave Lara. Dave came to us through the Moss Community Program via a workshop that we held with veterans in media and entertainment. Dave, who writes novels and performs, describes himself as a retired 79-year-old Mexican-Jewish high school dropout who is trying to stay relevant. While Dave says he can't do all that he used to, he still considers himself an activist. He still shows up in veteran circles, sharing the story of the group, making sure people know that men like them were always there and died for this country just like everyone else.
1: I've been asked, what would I say to Matt if I could sit down with him right now? This is such a painful question. Do I speak to him as the young man I was, or the old man I've become? Because he is forever young to me. I'll answer as the old man. And I would lean into my friend Matt and say, don't worry, my sweet boy. We would have had our chance at love. We did change society, not completely, but enough that what you and I thought was impossible in our youth became real. The journey was brutal. Our small band of brothers, the group, those men didn't achieve acceptance for themselves in life. They never found the strength to fight society. They could not break out of the mold that they had built for themselves. But I did. And I know you would have been right beside me as I fought every single day for the rights and respect you and I deserved. I love you, Matt. I always will.
0: That was Dave Lara. To see some photos of Dave from the time of his story, go to our website, themoth.org. In a moment, pushing the limits and pushing your luck when the Moth Radio Hour continues.
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0: From PRX, this is the Moth Radio Hour, and I'm your host, Suzanne Rust. How far would you go to get your colleagues to like you? Martha McBrier went full tilt, and she shared her adventure at a London Grand Slam. Here's Martha, live at the Moth.
5: Everybody likes me. I'm so nice, I'm actually scary. And I've always been proud of that. And in 2004, I took a community development job in a little Scottish village called Twecker. I was advised not to take the job. I was told they don't like outsiders. They will not like you. And I thought, well, that's not going to happen. So, so I start the job and it becomes evident that I'm roundly despised. I tried everything to please them. They wanted to learn first aid. I set up a 12-week course. None of them attended. A guy had a heart attack in the foyer of the centre and I got the blame. I set up a breakdancing class for the young people and the trainer left because the kids defecated on the bonnet of his car. I asked the women in the mother and toddlers group if they would not smoke round the babies. And they sent round a petition demanding I stopped interfering. It was very, very stressful. And one morning, one of the committee came in and said, we're holding a gala in a few weeks. We do it every year to raise funds. Can you bake? And I can't say that I can't bake, because this will be another reason they've got to hate me. And before I even knew what I had said, I said, oh, I'm not doing a bake sale. I'm doing a parachute jump. I've got a lot of sponsors, so... She said, I'll tell the rest of the committee. They all came in and they said, would you like to choose the gala queen? The ultimate respect. I had won them over. One small issue. I suffer from severe vertigo. I am terrified of heights. I can't even look up at a balcony. That's how badly it affects me. But I can't back out. And I tell my sister, and she says, are you crazy? This is so dangerous. Why would you do that? She says, come on. Would you rather be disliked or dead? And I said, well, dead, obviously. She says, okay, I'll go and get a headstone tomorrow. Here lies Martha. She was liked. I said, that would be great. So the people in the village all start being nice to me. They bring me lunch. We have banter. They give me a nickname, Jumper. So I cannot back out. The time comes to do the jump. I do 2 days of safety training. And the instructor said, your parachute should open. If it does not, punch, and your safety parachute should open. If that does not open, you will plunge to your death in 11 seconds. That seemed like a really long time. I saw the plane. It was about the size of a coffee table. And it had no door. So I vomited for 2 hours. But I went in. And I was crying, sobbing with fear. But at 3,000 feet, I jumped from the plane. And my parachute opened. And it was so blissful. It was wonderful. And I came over all Louis Armstrong. And I said, oh, Scotland's really pretty. And I can fly. And just at that, a quite powerful gust of wind blew me. And I couldn't steer past it. And I thought, yeah, this is when I die. But I landed about 24 miles away in the grounds of a lesser-known Scottish castle. And I was chased for some time by a rather troubled bull, but it was still one of the best experiences of my life. And I raised £1,000. But within 48 hours, they reverted back to hating me again. So I resigned. And they got me a leaving card with no signatures in it. And a few years later, I met one of them in town, and she said, "Oh, it's so lovely to see you. What a shame you left. We always liked you." Thank you.
0: That was Martha McBrier, a Scot living in London whose passions are belly dancing, watching true crime, and critiquing the neighbor's recycling. After losing her hearing, she struggled with confidence until she discovered the power of true storytelling. Martha said that the Moth gave her her voice back. When Martha reflects on that event, she said that the first thing that comes to mind is an intense feeling of peace while she was in the air and how that moved her to tears. But then she cringes when she remembers that she did something that dramatic to get people to like her. Her last brave act was a hill walk with a friend up Ben Lomond Mountain in Scotland, with inadequate equipment, no sense of direction, and a false sense of optimism. Even when she slipped and fell and dangled from a snowy rock, sobbing with fear, Martha said that she didn't have the heart to tell her friend that she really wasn't enjoying the experience.

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0: From PRX, this is the Moth Radio Hour. I'm Suzanne Rust. As we end this hour, we have a final exploration of the ways in which life continually challenges us to find our balance and recalibrate. Our last story was told by Arshia Kapadia, who shared it at a main stage in New Brunswick, where we partnered with the State Theater, New Jersey. Here's Arshia, live at the Moth.
4: Good evening. How are you doing today? So, my name is Archie, and I'm made in Bombay, India, where I spent most of my life. I'm an only child, and my mom was a single parent, a teacher. Ammi had a deep love for life and all the finer things in life. Her sari collection was absolutely beautiful. She collected saris from all over India. Her jewelry collection was fabulous, much coveted. She actually had so many incredible pieces that all of her cousins often borrowed some of them and never returned it, so maybe I should follow up on that. I remember the house was never empty. She loved cooking. She loved feeding people. Sometimes, you know, people were almost sitting on top of each other fighting for that last scoop of biryani. But I think not a lot of people are aware of this, that Ammi had a secret addiction. She was a lover of lipsticks. Her eyes lit up like diamonds when she saw a tube of lipstick. Shiny, creamy, beautiful, glistening, just waiting to be applied. Her favorite colors were the darker reds, the maroons, the rusts. Shinier the better, I think, was her motto. But I think what she really wanted and lusted were those elusive foreign brands that we didn't get in India back then. They came encased in these shimmery golden tubes, and you were dependent on your foreign relatives to, you know, hustle them into the country for you. So she had made a pact with one of her cousins who lived in London. His name was Khalik, Khalik uncle. We Indians call everybody uncle and auntie, so just roll with that. So Khalik uncle came over the Christmas holidays every year, and without fail, he would bring one of her favorite brands, which was Max Factor. Right before he arrived, a letter would arrive in the mail in which he would write, "My dear Naseema, I'm coming as usual over the Christmas holidays, and I'm bringing the latest shade of Max Factor with me." Ammi would be counting down the days, and along with her, so would I. Ammi passed away when I was 13. She had stage 3 breast cancer. And she didn't survive that very long. Within a year, she was gone. It was imminent. Since she passed away at around 10 p.m. in the night, and it's customary to bury the dead after one of the five obligatory prayers in the Islamic tradition. It was decided that we would bury her in the morning after the first prayer of the day. So we brought Ami's body home, and it was kept on these huge chunks of dry ice in the room that I shared with her. I remember standing in that room, seeing her body and wondering, what should I do now? Was there some playbook that people forgot to give me? What should a 13-year-old do? Should I be like lamenting, crying my heart out, or should I be all strong and silent and pretend to be this really strong, stoic girl? I didn't know. My mother, she has four brothers, and it was decided that they would raise me after her death. So I remember my eldest uncle, who I call Mamujan, he came into the room at this point. He came over and he held me and he said, Arshi, take all the time you want tonight. No one will disturb you. I remember standing in that room, wondering what to do. People kept drifting in and out of the room to pay their last respects to her, but also to check in on me. But they left me alone mostly to my own thoughts. They say the darkest hour of the night is right before dawn. I was dreading dawn. I was hoping the sun would never rise. The night was stretching endlessly ahead of me, and at some point, I think I dozed off. And then I heard the birds chirping, the first glimmer of sunshine through the curtains. I got up from the floor and I walked over to Ami's dressing table. I looked at her precious lipsticks and I wondered, what will become of you now? Then I heard my eldest uncle Mamujan quietly tiptoe into the room. He came over to me and he said, it's time. In that moment, all I wanted to do was run back to Ami's dressing table, grab one of her favorite lipsticks, and paint her red lips one more time just before she left the house. So I asked my uncle, may I? And he said, sorry, beta, but that's not allowed. Just say a quiet prayer and let her go. So I said, surely we will.

Surely we belong to the Almighty, and to him we shall return. And they took her away. The next night after Ami's passing away was the longest night of my life. Grief was everywhere I looked. Even the pillows were crying. I remember my nani, my maternal grandmother, she told me once, "You know, Arshi, God is so merciful. Right before he sends the angel of death to take someone's life, he first sends the archangel Gabriel. You know why he does that? Because he doesn't want to scare the servant with the face of death. He just wants to give folks a gentle heads up." Okay. Maybe. I love my grandmother, but this story doesn't make any sense. How can God be the most merciful one when he was showing so much cruelty to me, a mere 13-year-old? I didn't know what to do. But maybe, just maybe, let's consider this. Maybe that was the grand plan, that Ami would go first and then this beautiful angel, Gabriel, would show up and take me to her to the other side. That would just work out perfectly because I didn't want to live without her, not for a single minute. I sat down waiting for Gabriel, no sign of him. And then I remembered my plan B. Oh yeah, I had a plan B. I'm an only child, remember? We always have a plan B. Unknown to anyone else, I had secretly acquired a tube of rat poison. It was called Ratol paste and was easily available back in those days in Indian homes. It was hiding under the bed, and now I was clutching it in my hand. And in that moment, all I wanted to do was ingest the whole damn tube. "Just do it, Arshi," says the voice in my head. "Your mother is dead. She's never going to come back. She's never going to find out. And even if she does, it's going to be too late. It's now or never." And then I hear a soft voice in my head. "It's hers," she says. "Promise me, Arshi. If anything were to happen to me, you'll never do anything silly. You won't take your own life. You have to promise me." My mother, of course she knew me so well. That was her dying wish. "Oh, but come on, she's dead, right?" says the voice. "You can do this." My head is going to burst into a million pieces. And then my eldest uncle, Mamujan, walks into the room again. He holds me close to him, he pats me, and he says, "I know you're going through so much right now. Words are not easy, there are no words to console you. You need help. Ask God for help. Ask for his forgiveness. Ask for his mercy. Start praying." "Sure, I do need help. But forgiveness? Why should I be the one asking God for forgiveness? He should be the one asking me for my forgiveness. In fact, he should be begging me for my forgiveness and not the other way around." "Oh, Arshi, you'll have so much time to have your one-on-one with God. Now is not the time for arguments. Just be the obedient little Indian girl you are and start praying. Maybe Gabriel will show up. Maybe God will have mercy on you." Okay, so I start praying. La ilaha illa anta, la ilaha illa ilaha, la ilaha illa ilaha. The night is just ending and I can feel the darkness closing in on me. I think I pass out on the floor at some point. And then I hear the first birds chirping, the glimmer of sunshine, the curtains start moving. No sign of Gabriel. He didn't show up. Maybe he forgot about me. Maybe he doesn't care enough, or he became busy with chores because he's like working for so many different gods. I don't know. But the message is clear. I have to live. No one is going to come save me. Slowly I find my legs. I get up. I slide the rat poison back under the bed, and I make my way to Ami's dressing table. One by one,

And I pick up her lipsticks and I put them away in one of her favorite jewelry boxes. I close the lid and I say, Khuda hafiz ami, farewell. I never open that box again. I look at it from time to time, but I just let it be. I now live in New Jersey. No prizes for guessing that I have a pretty formidable lipstick collection of my own now. I remember the first time I walked into a Sephora and I bought a beautiful shade of Chanel lipstick. Creamy, creamy, glistening, just waiting to be applied. It cost me more than $30. Didn't even bat an eyelid, didn't convert it into Indian rupees. Just paid up. Oh, ammi, I thought, you must be so proud of me. But I haven't really gravitated towards the shiny reds, pinks, you know, those the brighter colors that she loved. I'm more of a nude girl myself, so I think that ammi would have been really disappointed in my choice of lipstick shades. Hey, ammi, I survived. I live to tell the tale. Haan, theek hai. It's okay, Arshi beta. Why can't you tell this tale wearing shiny red lipstick? Indian parents. There's no winning. But I tried, ammi. I really tried.

That was Arshia Kapadia. Arshia is a global communications leader, storyteller, and mother of twins who has lived across three continents but is now based in the New York tri-state area. Arshia holds a master in film and television, and back in India, she was a journalist and nonfiction TV producer, creating some of the country's most iconic shows, including MTV's Style Check and Life's Like That. She believes the best stories are the ones we live first and rewrite later. Obviously, I had to know what her favorite lipstick was these days. She said it's a matte crayon lipstick from an Indian brand called Sugar in the shade Lily Aldrin, a deep pink mauve color. I was on the subway the other day and watched a mother lovingly apply some lip gloss to her young teen daughter's lips. She then took out a mirror from her bag so that the girl could admire herself, and they both smiled at the reflection. It was a beautiful, intimate moment that really made me miss my mother, who died when I was just 21. I think that learning to live through loss and grief is one of the scariest high wire acts of all. Losing my mother at a young age really shaped me, and I wonder how it shaped Arshia. She said that it made her realize early on that nothing is guaranteed. Not people, not time, not even memories. In Arshia's words, when you're afraid of forgetting the sound of someone's voice, you start looking for something tangible to hold on to. When the person you rely on most disappears so suddenly, a part of you learns to keep some distance. It's not cynicism, it's self-protection. But it's also made me intentional about the relationships I do have. If I let someone in, it means something. So losing her didn't just shape my grief, it shaped my approach to life. Hold on to what matters. Accept that some things will fade, and build trust carefully but wholeheartedly when you find people who feel steady. Those are the words of Arshia Kapadia. That's it for this episode of the Moth Radio Hour. Thanks to all of our storytellers for being brave enough to step out on the high wire and share their stories, and to all of you for spending some time with us today. We appreciate you and hope you'll join us next time.

This episode of the Moth Radio Hour was produced by me, Jay Allison, and Suzanne Rust, who also hosted the show. Co-producer is Vicky Merrick, associate producer Emily Couch. The stories were directed by Jody Powell and Larry Rosen. The Moth's leadership team includes Christina Norman, Marina Cluche, Sarah Austin-Jeunesse, Jennifer Hickson, Jordan Cardinale, Caledonia Cairns, Kate Tellers, Sarah Jane Johnson, and Patricia Urena. Dave Laura came to us through the Moth's community program via a workshop that we held with veterans in media and entertainment. Moth stories are true as remembered and affirmed by the storytellers. Our theme music is by The Drift. Other music in this hour from The Style Council, Julian Lage, Ronan O'Snodig, and Brecht Amiel. 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

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Good Sunday morning, this is Earl Horlick. For today, expect sunny skies with a high near 72. For tonight, mostly clear with an overnight low of 41. And for Monday, tomorrow, the start of the work week, sunny and breezy conditions with a high near 83. Coming up at 1 o'clock, we have Living on Earth. At 2 o'clock, Brett Hayworth. At 3 p.m., Wait, Don't Tell Me. And at 4 o'clock, All Things Considered. But up next, The Pulse right here on Siouxland Public Media. Hey, make it a great day.

0: From WHYY in Philadelphia, this is The Pulse. I'm Mike and Scott. How do you even begin to describe the experience of motherhood and all the changes it brings, big and small?
1: I don't remember who I was before her. I was very different prior to having my daughter.
2: I used to be a night owl. Now I'm a morning person.
3: I can no longer watch any Disney movies without crying.
4: It's brought out the best in me and the worst in me.
0: A researcher was trying to capture the complexity of it when she stumbled across a term that seemed perfect.
5: Matrescence, like adolescence. And it was then when the penny dropped.
0: We'll hear about this way of describing the experience of motherhood and all of its impacts on women's lives, roles, and careers. Also, what scientists are learning about brain changes that come with motherhood. First, the news.
6: Live from NPR News in Washington, I'm Nora Rahm. Iran today responded to the latest U.S. proposal to end the war. There are few details. It appears to focus primarily on reopening the Strait of Hormuz to shipping. NPR's Deepa Shivaram reports President Trump wants to end the war.
7: A majority of Americans did not support U.S. actions in Iran from the beginning of this war. But among Republicans, there was pretty overwhelming support for Trump and what the U.S. military was doing in Iran. Now, 10 weeks into the war, though, the outlook has worsened a bit for Trump. Week after week, there's polling that comes out that shows that there's this cave in support among Republicans who support Trump. A recent poll from Marist shows that a majority of Republicans do still support Trump's approach in Iran, but 22% disapprove, and that's up from 15% in March.
6: NPR's Deepa Shivaram reporting. As passengers disembark from the cruise ship in the Canary Islands, the government in the UK has launched a mission to support one of its citizens on another island who's become ill with a suspected case of hantavirus. NPR's Lauren Freer reports from London.
8: British Army medics have parachuted onto an island in the South Atlantic called Tristan da Cunha. It's the UK's most remote inhabited overseas territory, with no airstrip and a population of just over 200 people. The hantavirus-stricken cruise ship docked there in mid-April to drop off a British passenger who lives there. 2 weeks later, he came down with symptoms and is isolating in stable condition. The Ministry of Defense says six paratroopers jumped out of aircraft in tandem with an intensive care doctor and nurse. Footage shows three parachutes floating down onto an island meadow dotted with corrugated metal shacks. The government says oxygen was part of the delivery. Two other Britons with confirmed cases are being treated in South Africa and the Netherlands. Lauren Freier, NPR News, London.
6: Taiwan has passed a much-delayed $25 billion defense budget. At the same time, the U.S. State Department is warning that delays in a U.S. arms deal with Taiwan will be concession to China. NPR's Emily Fang reports.
9: Taiwan's defense budget is less than the $40 billion which Taiwan's president had hoped for, but it is an increase from years prior and one that China sharply criticized. This budget approval was held up for months in Taiwan by partisan fighting, but its approval comes just before President Trump will meet with China's leader Xi Jinping. He's expected to talk about everything from trade to Taiwan, a democratic island that China hopes to control one day. NPR also earlier reported that two American weapons packages to Taiwan, totaling about $14 billion worth of missiles, missile defense technology, and other weapons, had been held up. That delay is amping up anxiety that China may push the U.S. to make concessions on its diplomatic stance on Taiwan. Emily Fang, NPR News.
6: This is NPR News. A breakaway group associated with the Pakistani Taliban is claiming responsibility for last night's attack on a security post in the northwest part of the country. A car bomb exploded and then gunmen fired on police rushing to the scene. At least 14 police officers were killed. Many foods are evaluated using internationally recognized standards. But that wasn't the case for chocolate's key ingredient, cacao, until recently. Ari Daniel explains.
10: The standardized process of evaluating cacao took years to develop. It involves roasting the beans, separating out the shells, and then running the nibs through a mill. Sugar and cocoa butter are added before pouring the resulting chocolate into molds. Julien Simonis helped develop the process for the Cacao of Excellence program created by a nonprofit in Rome.
11: Harmonizing the way of talking about a food product, it's to see the differences, to let people appreciate it.
10: Which helps persuade consumers to pay for higher quality chocolate, thereby benefiting farmers, many of whom struggle economically. For NPR News, I'm Ari Daniel.
6: State news outlets in Myanmar say miners have found a ruby, a huge one, measuring 11,000 carats. It was found in the heartland of the gem mining industry hurt by the country's civil war. The ruby is described as having a purple-red hue with yellowish undertones. It's believed to be the second largest ruby by weight and more valuable than the largest ruby ever found because of its superior color and quality. I'm Nora Rahm, NPR News in Washington.
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14: This is The Pulse, stories about the people and places at the heart of health and science. I'm Mike and Scott. When I was pregnant with my first child, I remember trying to imagine what life would be like as a mom. How would I feel? Would I be good at it? Would I like it? What if I hated it? And of course, I had no idea just what a wild ride I was in for. I think this catches many moms by surprise.
1: Motherhood has changed me in so many ways that I did not see coming at all.
15: The most overwhelming feeling I had was that I could do anything.
16: It grew my heart about 10 sizes.
1: I never thought that I could love another human being as much as I love my daughter.
14: So much love, and also so many challenges, big and small.
17: Raising humans is a tough gig.
15: As a single mother, I have not entirely prepared for what my life would look like once my sons started their young adult lives.
2: I used to be a night owl. Now I'm a morning person.
3: I can no longer watch any Disney movies without crying.
18: I cannot hear live music without crying.
19: Feeling too full of emotions, I don't know what it is, but since I've become a mom, live music just does me in. I get very weepy.
2: I used to be anxious about myself and my future, but now I'm anxious about my children and anxious that my anxiety has made them anxious too.
3: I'm constantly concerned with what will my daughter's future look like.
1: I don't remember who I was before her. I was very different prior to having my daughter. I just remember floating through life with no purpose.
4: It's brought out the best in me and the worst in me. It's been lonely, and it's been overstimulating.
14: Clinical psychologist and researcher Orly Athan wanted to capture the nuances of motherhood. What were the big challenges, the personal growth, the newly discovered strengths? She searched for materials across disciplines, anthropology, nursing, cultural studies, social work, and she found there wasn't much out there. So she started doing her own research, long interviews with mothers with open-ended questions.
18: What I heard was that it was both the most crippling and empowering experience. And they felt quite stretched by the experience and deepened by the experience. And also they started to sound a lot like anyone who has gone through a life transition, you know, in which there were changes in all the dimensions of their life, all of the domains, in their bodies, in their body image, in their peer group, in their feelings and moods that were fluctuating, in their ability to participate in the economy or politics. These larger questions, existential questions about who am I in this world, and is there anything sacred that I hold dear?
14: Much to Orly's surprise, many of the mothers she interviewed had never really talked about this in such depth or been asked about it. They felt that motherhood had shaped them in so many ways they were yet to understand.
18: They were both disoriented, these mothers, They were confused. They were saying, why didn't anybody ever tell me that this is what I was going to experience? But most of all, they were trying to understand what was happening to them.
0: How do you sum up the experience of motherhood and all of the changes it brings? It's a major transformation that affects hormones, emotions, body image, relationships, finances, career, even answers to larger existential questions like, who am I in this world? What is my role? On this episode, the complexity of motherhood. First up, let's listen back to my conversation with clinical psychologist Auralee Athan. She was trying to capture the massive changes that the mothers she interviewed were describing. And then one day she came across a word that seemed perfect, matrescence.
18: And you pronounce it like adolescence. And it was then when the penny dropped.
0: It was a huge aha moment. The term made so much sense.
18: Because the minute I say matrescence like adolescence, a light bulb should go off. You should remember everyone has had an adolescence. And you should remember what that felt like. And if you were an adolescent 100 or more years ago, you would have thought that you were going crazy on the way to adulthood. They did not even have the term adolescence to talk about the storm and the kind of ironing out process that happens. So the way I describe it is think of your adolescence when there are changes in your body, your identity, your peer group, your political and economic status. So I say, show me a mother and I'll show you someone who has completely transformed their worldview.
0: The term matrescence was coined by medical anthropologist Dana Raphael in the 1970s. She also popularized the term doula, by the way. But Dana used matrescence more to study how motherhood changes somebody's social status. Auralee broadened it out to look at the entire experience of mothering. Matrescence is not tied to giving birth. It is tied to taking on that role more so than the biological effect of having given birth to a child.
18: Yes, I would have to agree with that in my experience in interviewing mothers of all kind and parents of you know, all sexualities and genders, those who carried a child through pregnancy or through fostered a child or through adoption, however their child came into the world, through surrogacy, with their own genetic material or not, their mind went through this transition. That is to say, however, that the biological reality of, you know, carrying a child and giving birth to a child has its own unique experiences that also play just as important an impact as any of those other dimensions. You know, we have things like birth trauma that now is also being, you know, highlighted as something that a woman can be still processing, you know, years and years after. But when I do an assessment of a parent, I really listen for the pain points and the growth points, and you never know where they're going to come from. For one parent, it might be that they got passed over for a promotion at work, and they really felt that they hit the maternal wall, you know, economically. And that's where they felt the pain. Or there was a rupture in their partnership and in their marital life right at the same time. Or they felt a sudden growth in their creativity. I think, by the way, creativity is a wonderful word to talk about this holistic change. Mothers come out more creative. As we know, the mompreneur is a, you know, another example of that.
0: I was thinking about how we prepare for motherhood, generally speaking. So if you are carrying a child and you are preparing for birth, everything is geared toward birth and giving birth. And then after that, there is nothing. So it's like if we were competing in a sporting event, it's like, let's say there's one hurdle in the beginning and we get prepared to get over that one hurdle and maybe we clear it just fine and maybe we get bruised, but nothing at all prepares us for the race. And that is like so odd if you think about it. That is just so wrong.
18: I completely agree. I mean, how narrow a view, how myopic. So when I inherit mothers in my clinical practice, after they jump the hurdle, not only are they saying, oh my gosh, there's so much more, but why didn't anybody tell me on the way in? I would have made different choices. And so this lack of education is my major platform, I would say, because I think it is doing such a disservice to anyone. We haven't prepared folks to really think about their participation in family life. And so we've done a great disservice, and that's why you hear the most common refrain, why didn't anybody tell me?
20: Because the changes that you go through are so profound, and then, you know, you don't really realize them until years later. It takes a long time. I was talking with a friend the other day, and she asked me about how my pandemic was, basically. And I said, you know, it's a little bit like parenthood. You get thrown in there and you adjust. And then years later, you're like, oh, wow, that was all a really big change, but I still don't know what to make of it. You know? It's like we can't process these things while we're doing them.
18: That's right. So I don't think we can ever prepare fully, but we can educate. And then on the other side, we have to process it. And it's not going to, you know, like, it's not like debriefing immediately after a crisis. It's going to take time and returning to the subject over and over again. So spaces have to be created for mothers to digest, reflect, and make meaning of their experiences. And even in my class, all of my students go and interview a mother, whether it's their own or someone else. And you'll find, even, or grandmothers, and you'll find that even with experiences that are 20 or 30 years behind a woman, this is the first time anyone has asked them about it. I find that very troubling. So it's, we've rendered this deep subject invisible for the mothers themselves, because I think it's so ubiquitous, but it's going to take a curiosity in the culture to really look at a mother differently and to look at parents differently and say, you know, this may be happening behind the scenes, but it doesn't mean that it isn't a remarkable, remarkable life story.
20: In my experience, mothers are and were also a bit reluctant to talk about those struggles. I eventually found some with whom I could be very open, but there is a lot of pressure. There is a lot of pressure to perform in some way and to just like adjust, and then you're pushing a stroller around and everything is fine. And I found the conversations were often not very deep. They were totally focused on the baby. Like, what does the baby do? Is the baby doing this? Is the baby doing that? But it was never about us.
18: Yes, agreed. I don't think that safety was built into the experience to be able to disclose that you're having a mixed experience or a hard time or even not enjoying it at all and regretting it all along that continuum. It really starts with just cultural ideals, right? What the ideal mother should be experiencing. And so if you're not loving every minute of it, it's really hard to check in and say that out loud. It takes courage. That's a deep conversation that goes beyond, you know, what are you purchasing for your baby? And in terms of the baby-centric ideology, I mean, that was the thing that really got me, that the empathic thrust is always on the child. I understand why, because it's our most vulnerable of the two, right? It lacks the power. But the feminist psychology will say, but women are also experiencing motherhood in a system of their own oppression. So they are, you know, gifted with the role to raise children, which is considered one of the most central in the survival of the human species, but it's done during their own disempowerment. So they feel very trapped and stuck. A powerful picture I have in one of my papers is of a Victorian portraiture in which the mother is cloaked in a rug and the child is on her lap so that the baby can be central to the frame, but she's completely cloaked and rendered invisible.
20: When mothers hear this word, matrescence, how does it help them shape their experience and make sense of it?
18: Well, that question gives me chills, because I have literally the voices and faces of the mothers before me whose shoulders just go down and a sense of relief washes over them. And I think it's our job to really unpack, why would they feel so relieved by that? I think one of the first reasons is that it takes the pressure off of getting this perfect and right under a certain time constraint. Because the time that it's going to take her to developmentally transition to the other side, if there is one, is so unique to the individual person. And so that takes the pressure off there of performing and being already in that identity before a person is actually subjectively ready. I think the second thing that it does is that it normalizes many of the struggles to understand that we give compassion and patience to an adolescent when they're in this upheaval. We do not expect an adolescent to do this overnight or to do it even elegantly or well. And I think that takes that pressure off. And then lastly, it gives them a positive growth mindset, which has always not been made available to them, to say that actually you can make of this experience something wonderful.
20: When we enter adolescence, we tend to not have a fully formed identity in a way that we think about a lot, you know, and then we become adolescents and it's forming this identity. When we become mothers, we tend to already have an identity and then we are forming this new identity, whether we are realizing it or not. And often there is this desire to go back to be more like the person we were before. You know, there's all this pressure just speaking about bodies alone to get back your body the way it was before and to be just as effective and to do all the things. And, but I do think there's this wish to gain back your old identity.
18: Agreed. I mean, these are the cultural memes. When are you going back to work? When are you going to fit back on those old jeans in your size? There's a lot of going back. And so matrescence also goes against the grain on that one because it is about forward. But it is absolutely natural that once you've, you know, gained a hard-won identity, right? All gone through adolescence, found your social circle, your professional, you know, identity, for it to go undergo a 52-card pickup again. No, thank you. But the joke's on us because identity formation doesn't stop at adolescence. It's a lifelong process. And so we also got sold this idea that it's one and done, when really we are born again, again, again, and again, and we have to practice this experience. Of course, some of these turning points are more rough than others. So I would say, you know, do away with the one and done thinking. But along with that, I want to tell mothers, you haven't lost yourself entirely. There's a through line in you, right? It doesn't get severed. And that you have to remember and recall along the way, not only, you know, where you're going, but where you have been. And that's why it's a narrative process. The hero has turning points, the heroine has turning points and great adventures, but they bring themselves with them along the way. So I hope that's the new mythology of motherhood for the future, is that we remember who we are through the process and we only deepen it.
20: You know, as I was reading your work, so much of this made sense to me. And, you know, I'm not prone to theatrics, but when I think of my early experience as a mother, I have this image of myself like running toward the bus with my stupid breast pump and my lunch and all this stuff. And then sitting on the bus and then just having like tears roll down my face and not even knowing like, why am I crying? And every time I think about that now, I still have tears coming to my eyes and I can't explain like why, what the sadness is. I think I'm just sad for myself, you know, like having not understood that it's okay to feel like that overwhelmed, if that makes any sense.
18: It makes so much sense. And you're not alone. You weren't alone at the time, but you were made to feel alone. And I think that there's nothing more sad than feeling isolated in the mess of life without any support, without anyone to hold you. So we often say, who's holding the child? And I say, who's holding the mother holding the child? And you're being thrown into an experience that has as well, like a really steep learning curve, right? Think about even the breast pump.
20: I'd rather not.
18: I'd rather not. Every stroller has its own way of opening, and that frustration. And you had to sort of come into singing your own tune on your own, you know, where you were able to carry that stroller and that pump, and you finally mastered it. But you did that all on your own. And, you know, maybe you got a pat on the back for having some grit, but I'd rather leave the grit at the door. I'd rather have help. I'd rather have help and education and compassion and love during this time. And to also, you know, hold my ego that is being really hit this whole time. It's extremely disempowering and confusing. So I would send a lot of love back to that person at that time.
20: Thank you. What can people do to support mothers, especially those who are just getting into the game, so to speak?
18: Well, I think being curious and turning them into people and really asking time and time again, how is this for you? So don't rush in and say congratulations or how wonderful. You know, really sit and take a beat and check in and say, how are you feeling? How has it been going for you? And ask for concrete suggestions of help. You know, can I come in and wash the dishes for you, especially in the early period so that you can sleep? So it's both social support, practical support, and most of all, curiosity. You know, so many mothers are far more alone than any other generation. There's been a lot of dispersion of family or kin geographically because people move around a lot more in a globalized society. They might be delaying their entry into parenthood, so they might be older parents, and so their extended family might be older than they can to participate. So there's a lot of isolation and gaps in, you know, this holding system for the mom. So I would really try and help fill the gap for a mother.
20: Arlie Athan is a reproductive psychologist and a professor at Teachers College at Columbia University in New York City. We're talking about motherhood. Coming up, being a mother changes the brain. Neuroscientists are documenting the effects and why they are happening.
5: And the pattern they found there is that in the early postpartum period, the brain regions that become really highly activated by baby's cues are related to our motivation and our sense of vigilance and salience or meaning making.
20: That's next on The Pulse.
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23: 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Coming up at 2 o'clock, we have Brett Hayworth, at 3 o'clock, Weekly Jim Tully, and at 4 p.m., All Things Considered. But up next, more from The Pulse right here on Siouxland Public Media. Hey, make it a great afternoon.
0: This is The Pulse. I'm Mike and Scott. We're talking about the many changes that come with motherhood. When Chelsea Conaboy first became a mom, it was not at all what she had expected. Things were not going according to plan. She had heard so many messages about what motherhood was supposed to be like.
7: We developed the sense that our pregnancy has to go a certain way. Our birth has to look a certain way, with that like golden hour after the baby arrives has to feel a certain way. And then those newborn months, we have to do certain things. Like, for example, with the golden hour, we sort of have this like idea that a baby will arrive, you'll hold them and you'll be flooded with oxytocin, and your baby will be flooded with oxytocin, and they'll latch on and your bond will be sealed, right? And we're made to feel like if that doesn't happen, or any other thing within the lineup of like the perfect transition to motherhood, if it doesn't happen, then, oh, we've screwed up.
0: So there she was, sitting in her living room next to her newborn son, feeling inadequate and wondering why her maternal instinct wasn't kicking in.
7: This sense of certainty and groundedness and kind of like that deep well of all-knowing mothering wisdom, like where was that for me? Throughout our culture, we have these mama bird, mama bear mythology of how we nurture and protect our children. And I was feeling, you know, really worried, overwhelmed with worry, and not only worried about my son's well-being, but really like worried that something had changed in me and that it was somehow interfering with what I was supposed to be feeling. This sense of certainty and groundedness and kind of like that deep well of all-knowing mothering wisdom, like where was that for me?
0: This experience led Chelsea to investigate some of our long-held beliefs about motherhood and how they influence our ways of thinking and behaving. She's a health and science writer and the author of Mother Brain: How Neuroscience is Rewriting the Story of Parenthood. There have long been terms that seem to hint at changes in the brain that come with motherhood, like mommy brain, but the field of studying any actual changes is still pretty new.
7: The research into the parental brain, particularly in other animals, goes back about 50 years. And so we have this pretty strong animal literature. And then the brain imaging in humans really comes from the past 20 years or so. And it still is like a relatively young field, but it's really strong enough at this point where we know some things about what it means to go through this developmental stage of life that is new parenthood.
0: Are there structural changes that can be observed in the brains of people who've given birth in the time after birth or during the most active times of caring for an infant? Is there anything we can see in the brain that's different?
7: Yes, absolutely. So just beginning with structural changes, since you asked, there are some really key studies that have come out in the last few years that look at the brain imaging of mothers before they're ever pregnant, and then directly after the childbirth, and then again 2 years out and 6 years out. So we're starting to get that longitudinal picture. And what they found is that there is significant volume loss across that period from before pregnancy to the postpartum period, and that much of that loss remains even at the 6 year mark. And it's really important to note here what volume loss means.
0: Yeah, please do.
7: Yeah. So the loss in this case is...
0: Chelsea says the volume loss happened in areas that are responsible for how we read and respond to people's social cues. Volume loss is usually associated with degenerative diseases like Alzheimer's and Parkinson's, but not in this case. This is more like what happens during adolescence when the brain is also going through some changes.
7: And it's really recognized that that's like a fine tuning of the brain. It's a strengthening of synapses that are relevant for the next stage of life and a pruning of those that are less so. And they think that that's what's happening in the postpartum period too, that we're strengthening the connections in our brain that we really need, and particularly probably in the social cognition, you know, regions, and we're pruning away the ones that are less important.
20: So it doesn't mean like your brain is shrinking or you're losing function. It's more like you're changing what you're doing.
7: Absolutely. You're changing what you're doing. You're adapting to a new role.
20: And was that the biggest noticeable change that has been found so far?
7: It's a really significant one. There's also a lot of work that's been done to look at functional changes. So how brain regions change and their activity and their connectivity, specifically as parents interact with their children or hear responses to cues like cries or babies' faces. So that's kind of a different set of studies. And the pattern they found there is that in the early postpartum period, the brain regions that become really highly activated by babies' cues are related to our motivation and our sense of vigilance and salience or meaning making. And the idea is that this activity really kind of propels us into this state of hyper responsiveness to our babies. It really compels us to give our children our attention and to do so sort of over and over again, even when we might not have any practical skills to really care for them. And, you know, that function is sort of twofold, I think. One is to keep our babies alive. They need our attention in order to survive. But also it really sort of pushes us into this period of really intense learning. And it's thought that over time, that intense attention on our children, that practice of reading and responding to their cues really helps that process of fine-tuning our social cognition. And at the same time, we get better, it's thought, at regulating our own emotions in response to things like our baby's distress.
20: And what is thought to bring about those changes? Is the thinking that it's hormones that change it, or is it the act of taking care of an infant? In other words, I'm wondering, do we see similar changes in people who did not give birth, in the other partner who is taking care of the infant, so on and so forth?
7: Yeah, it's both things. It's thought that it's hormones and experience. Mm-hmm. You know, we talk a lot about hormones during pregnancy and how, you know, we have these major shifts in estrogen and progesterone and oxytocin and other things too, things like cortisol. And that those all serve to kind of keep the pregnancy going, to advance the gestation. But it's also thought that those things are acting on the brain too, and kind of priming our brains to be ready to receive our babies. And babies are really incredibly powerful stimuli for the adult brain. And it's thought that it's really time and exposure to them that that's what ultimately shapes the parental brain. And it's really important to say here that other parents also go through hormonal shifts, and it's thought that those shifts shape the brain. Fathers, for example, likely experience drops in testosterone as fatherhood approaches. They experience changes in their prolactin system, which is something we often think of as a milk-making hormone, but it's also involved in bonding. And they experience spikes in oxytocin as they interact with their babies. And those things are also thought to prime them for this stimuli. And it's expected that we don't have a lot of research in other parents, adoptive parents and others, but it's thought that similar, both hormonal and experience-driven changes happen in them as well.
20: I want to get back to the issue of anxiety. You mentioned that you felt worried a lot when you were a new mom, and that is certainly something I think a lot of parents can relate to. But yeah, in some cases, the anxiety becomes overwhelming. And that's something you describe in the book. You talk to several parents who felt that way.
7: Yeah, I think that that hyper responsiveness, that hyper vigilance is almost like deliberately colored by worry in the postpartum period. So it is hard to like sort those who are having an adaptive experience to those who are struggling. But I do think that for me, you know, I had this really overwhelming worry, anxiety in that postpartum period, and I had no framing for what was happening to me. And I really feel like it was made worse by not understanding kind of the neurobiological changes I was going through. And I felt like the simple fact that I was so worried was a sign that like I had failed my son somehow already. And it really compounded my experience. And once I found the science, I really felt like, oh, it reframed that whole experience for me and made me feel like this is something I have to face and I have to deal with in a thoughtful way. But also maybe it's productive, you know, maybe it's helping to shape me into the parent my son needs. And I think more parents deserve that information, both to recognize what the transition they might be going through and to see when it's gone too far, you know, when it's more than they can manage and that they should seek help for it.
20: One of the reasons Chelsea was so worried and anxious as a new mom was because she didn't feel a maternal instinct kick in. And she wondered where this concept originated.
7: The idea really comes from our moral ideas of motherhood, our religious ideas of motherhood. Someone who is self-sacrificing and whose mothering becomes kind of all-encompassing. And then some of that is really echoed in Darwin's theory of evolution. I mean, he writes about the mother bird sitting like so satisfied upon her eggs day after day. But what his work did really was to, you know, tear down this wall between humans and other animals. And naturalists in the late 19th century and early 20th century had begun writing about animal instincts and also had very much like written our ideas of gender into their writings about the natural world. And so when instinct theorists started writing about humans in the early part of the 20th century, they included in a long list of human instincts parental instinct, which they said was strongest in mothers.
20: So the idea that women instinctively know how to be mothers became more accepted. Later, Austrian zoologist Konrad Lorenz documented instinctual behaviors in birds and how newly hatched birds attach to the first creature they see, usually the mother bird.
7: So Konrad Lorenz, he's most famous for his articulation of imprinting in birds and this idea that birds will relate with the first species that they see or even the first moving object that they see. And he really developed that idea into this kind of lock and key theory of energy building up in key parts of our brain. And then once they interact with a specific key, it unlocks a particular kind of behavior. And in his theory, essentially, like mothers and babies were these sets of locks and keys. And his expertise really was in birds, but he used it to talk about human bonding as well.
20: And that concept that the brains of mothers and babies function basically in tandem, just clicking into place and activating instinctual behaviors, it spread. And it places a lot of responsibility and pressure on mothers.
7: Mothers need to behave in a specific way, not only behave, but feel love in a specific way towards their children and act on that love in order for their child to develop appropriately. And it's this kind of rigid idea of a maternal instinct conveyed through new language, I think.
20: Chelsea says that in truth, things are much less rigid. For example, when it comes to mothers bonding with children.
7: One of my favorite researchers in the book said that parenting is so essential to survival of our species and to our evolution that there will be redundancies. So like you don't start the bonding in that moment. There will be lots of other opportunities for that to begin. And so, of course, there's many ways that it can go and for it to be healthy and for you and your child to like move into this new time of your life together. And for me, this science has allowed me to like give myself a lot more grace and patience and belief in the process because it is a process. It's a process of growth. It's not it's not a fixed pattern of behavior.
20: But it is, in a way, liberating to think about parenthood as something your brain learns, as opposed to something that you are born with and you immediately should know how to do so much of it.
7: Absolutely. And I think it's really liberating. It's certainly been liberating for me as a parent to know that I don't know how, need to know how to do it all, that I'm like growing and changing with my child. And I also think it's liberating if we consider just how dramatically we've underestimated whose biology can make them into really good caregivers. It's really like anyone, not only gestational mothers, but anyone who's really fully engaged in this process and kind of prepared to grow with their babies.
20: Chelsea Conaboy is a health and science writer and the author of Mother Brain, How Neuroscience is Rewriting the History of Motherhood. 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I'm Mike and Scott. 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Coming up, a new play confronts ideas about motherhood and maternal instincts.
8: Jennifer's excitement about the choice to be a mom and to take this on, you know, it ebbs and flows throughout the play. And her fear is that as a mother, she's going to end up living life for someone else. And so it's her trying to figure out what her identity is and, you know, wanting to be a mom, but not getting lost as just a mom.
20: That's still to come on The Pulse.
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9: Oh, wow. I'm Peter Sagal. 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
23: 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Happy Sunday afternoon. This is Earl Horlick. And taking place at 2 p.m. this afternoon, leaders of the 50th Annual Lost Hills Prairie Seminar will discuss and show images from the 50 years of preserving and enjoying the unique ecology of the Lost Hills at the Betty Strong Encounter Center Auditorium. Conservation educators, naturalists, hikers, campers, and nature enthusiasts will be packing their gear for the 50th Annual Lost Hills Prairie Seminar later this month. It's taking place May 29th through the 31st, and you can find more information by going to siouxcitylcic.com. Coming up at 1 o'clock, we have Living on Earth. At 2 p.m., Brett Hayworth. But let's go back to The Pulse right here on Siouxland Public Media. Hey, make it a great afternoon.
20: This is The Pulse. I'm Mike and Scott. What does it mean to become a mother? At 37, Jennifer is out of work and

0: outdated standards, her less than ideal baby daddy, her overbearing older sister, and obviously a healthcare system that seems designed to work against her.
1: That's the premise of Plan C, a new play by writer and actor Andrea Peterson.
0: So it is a dark comedy. It's funny at the top, and then it gets really heavy and serious towards the end. I always like to tell people, think Fleabag mixed with Aaron Sorkin.
2: It has a heartbeat, which puts it at about 12 weeks. That is the longest relationship I've ever had with anyone aside from those required to be by blood. Feeling a lot of feels right now.
0: Jennifer's excitement about the choice to be a mom and to take this on, you know, it ebbs and flows throughout the play. It's like sometimes she's like, okay, this is exciting. But then other times she does feel like she's going against her feminist bone of jumping into motherhood. And her fear is that as a mother, she's going to end up living life for someone else. And so it's her trying to figure out what her identity is. She doesn't have the innate sense of, I can do this.
1: And this is in sharp contrast to her older sister.
0: And her sister, we've written her as more of a stereotype of a mother who has five kids and has a job and has things put together. And they have these conversations, and Jennifer's sister confronts her and says, some people are meant to nurture and some people are meant to be nurtured.
1: So Jennifer isn't sure she's cut out to be a good mom. And on top of that, she experiences some serious health complications. She's diagnosed with preeclampsia.
0: She confronts the doctor, and the doctor's like, well, you know, it's a common complication. And Jennifer asks, if it's a complication, why is it still common? Like, why are we okay with saying, well, this is just normal, this is just common? You know, she even has a monologue, you know, about a trolley bearing down the tracks. And she's like, if there's something wrong with the tracks, and this has been happening for years, why have we not invested more money? Why are we okay with just watching these trains come bearing down these tracks with people standing in the middle of them with their lives on the line? And so I think for Jennifer, she's not comfortable just sitting back and being like, well, okay, this is what we do. In fact, she's challenging society, she's challenging healthcare, and she's challenging just being a woman in general.
1: Andrea says the play delves into the gray areas of life that most women face, and she hopes that the play opens the door for more nuanced conversations about women's health, pregnancy, and becoming a mother.
0: Our bodies are so incredibly complicated. We have this ecosystem in our bodies that we have to deal with from puberty through pregnancy into menopause. And I want women to say, I'm pregnant and I'm feeling things that's uncomfortable, and to be able to feel safe talking about it, and to able to feel heard by the medical system, the healthcare system, and for things to be seen proactively, not retroactively. And so I think for me, it's to make women's health more normal and less pushed to the side.
1: Andrea Peterson is a playwright and actor. Her new play, Plan C, with Pygmalion Productions, is currently running in Salt Lake City, Utah. Parenting is something we learn over time, a role we grow into. And while maternal instinct is perhaps not something that happens for people right from the start, we often develop a certain sense of intuition for the children we care for. The saying, "Mom knows best," certainly does seem to have a lot of truth to it. Katie Pratt spoke to her mother about this a few years ago.
3: Can you just quickly introduce yourself?
4: Yeah, my name is Wendy Pratt, and what else am I supposed to say?
1: Sorry. They talked about a difficult time in their lives when Katie was still a toddler and facing some serious health issues. Here's Wendy.
4: When you were three, you kept pointing to your forehead and just telling me that you have your head hurt periodically. It wasn't all the time that you complained. It was just that you would complain periodically. I said, you know what? I think I need to take her to the doctor.
1: The doctor suggested an MRI.
4: As they were doing the MRI, the technician noticed that your cerebellum, she described it as like it's the cork of the brain, has grown outside of your skull. And

0: that's called a Chiari-1 malformation. She said, well, it could be a problem. It's nothing that we have to deal with it right now, or we could, but you will have to deal with it because your spinal fluid wasn't getting down your spine because this cerebellum, the piece of brain that grew outside your skull, was blocking the spinal fluid.
1: At first, Wendy and her husband decided to wait on the operation until Katie was a little bit older.
2: So that was the diagnosis. What happened between the diagnosis and operation that led to brain surgery at 3?
0: You were running around and all of a sudden you just fell. And you didn't fall over anything, you just stopped and you were on the ground. And you looked at me and said, Mom, my legs don't work, they just stopped. And I said, oh, okay. So we contacted Children's Hospital of Boston and we got the doctor. And he was world known, he was very good. And showed us the x-ray and he said what they do is they go in and they remove the back of your head, like the skull will be all removed. And what they do is they move the cerebellum and they redirect your spinal fluid to go back into your spine. And I said to him, I said, don't you need to cut the cerebellum? And he looked at me and just said, excuse me, that is the brain. You never cut the brain. The brain, we don't even know all aspects of the brain, but the brain is never to be cut. I think we went back like in 2 weeks to do the operation. And your dad and I were waiting downstairs and I don't know, maybe 4 or 5 hours went by. I'm not sure. Feels like a lifetime. We're just waiting. And then finally, the doctor who did your surgery comes through the door and he just beelines right for me. He gives me this eye stare and he walks right towards me. He just looks at me and he said, how did you know? And I said, how did I know what? He goes, how did you know that I had to remove some of her brain? And he said, the cerebellum, the growth that was out of your brain was so compacted. It was so compacted in there that it had rotten and it was black. He had to remove it. And he said, in all, I've been doing the surgery for so many years and I've never had to remove anyone's cerebellum before. And you knew.
2: At one point you said mother's intuition. Do you think that mother's intuition is a thing?
0: As moms, like we are the kids, we are our kids' first line of defense, first line of love, first line of everything. We have the amazing ability to have these beautiful people entrusted to us. Sorry. So I just feel like that we are so in tune to our kids. And then I think we are led by the amount of love that we have to just kind of go beyond what's the obvious sometimes. It's just something powerful about mom's love. And I just think, like, you just know. Sometimes I just know when you might be having a hard day, you're not even nearby, I could just feel it sometimes, and I send you a text, or it's just these amazing connections. So, yeah, I totally think there's mother's intuitions, and I think so many times I look at my life and I'm thinking, oh my gosh, thank you. Thank you that I kind of knew that, or I had that feeling.
1: That was Wendy Pratt talking to her daughter Katie, our former intern, about a surgery Katie had to get for a condition called Chiari-1 malformation.
2: Love you.
0: I love you too, buddy.
1: That's our show for this week. The Pulse is a production of WHYY in Philadelphia. You can find us wherever you get your podcasts. Our health and science reporters are Alan Yu and Liz Tung. Charlie Kyer is our engineer. Our producers are Nicole Curry and Lindsay Lizarski. I'm Mike and Scott. Thank you for listening.
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4: I'm Maria Hinojosa, next time on Latino USA. Mexican singer Julieta Venegas on her upcoming album and memoir, Norteña. It's an ode to the place that created her sound and has stayed with her forever. 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
5: 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Happy Sunday afternoon. This is Earl Horlick. For today, expect sunny skies with a high near 72. For tonight, mostly clear with an overnight low of 41. And for tomorrow, Monday, the start of the work week, sunny and breezy with a high of 83. It's going to be beautiful for tomorrow. Coming up at 2 o'clock, we have Brett Hayworth. At 3 o'clock, Wait, Wait, Don't Tell Me. And at 4 p.m., All Things Considered. But up next, Living on Earth right here.

0: From PRX, this is Living on Earth. I'm Jenny Doring.
1: And I'm Ainsley O'Neill. Nations in a coalition of the willing gather to dream of a fossil fuel-free world.
2: Do we continue on the same pathway of fossil fuels, extraction, exploitation, misery, and war? Or do we take another pathway, which is on a more stable, more peaceful scenario that it's actually within reach?
0: Also, had a met of the indie pop band AJR on building a climate movement among fans.
3: Every single place we had thousands of fans participating in these actions, and now they've come to expect it. There really is a demand from fans, not to be shallow about this, to give people real concrete ways to participate civically or politically.
0: That and more this week on Living on Earth. Stick around.
4: Live from NPR News in Washington, I'm Nora Rahm. A cruise ship at the center of the hantavirus outbreak is now anchored off Spain's Canary Islands. The passengers, including 17 Americans, are being flown home on planes chartered by their countries. Public health experts are raising new concerns about whether the U.S. is prepared to respond to another major disease outbreak. NPR's Windsor Johnston reports.
5: The outbreak has flooded social media sites with posts falsely comparing hantavirus to COVID-19 and spreading misleading claims about transmission. Dr. Seema Yasmin, a former CDC disease specialist, says the broader concern is the nation's weakened public health infrastructure.
6: We have seen the dismantling and defunding of public health, and we are not ready for the next emerging pathogen, the next flu. So people's concerns make sense.
5: Yasmin says U.S. withdrawal from the World Health Organization is another major concern. President Trump told reporters last week that the situation is, quote, under very good control. Windsor Johnston, NPR News.
4: Traditionally, the political party not in the White House gains congressional seats in the midterm election. Democrats have been optimistic about their chances this year, but mostly Republican-led states are trying to redraw congressional lines to their advantage. And the Virginia State Supreme Court struck down a redistricting plan that would have favored Democrats. Congresswoman Debbie Dingell, a Democrat, told CNN she still likes their chances.
7: We had an election state Senate seat in Michigan this past week that the candidate won by 19 points in a district that was a one-point district. It reflects the anger, the fear that people want, aren't happy with what they have, that we've seen in over 200 elections since President Trump was elected.
4: She said if the election were held today, the Democrats would win back the House. A lot of moms will get a break from cooking this Mother's Day. It's one of the busiest days of the year for eating out. NPR's Scott Horsley reports.
8: Gas prices are high and people are feeling grumpy about the economy, but that won't stop families from treating mom this weekend with flowers, greeting cards, restaurant meals, and other gifts. David Miller, who oversees operations at 70 Cameron Mitchell restaurants, expects to do a brisk brunch business today, even as customers economize at other times of the week.
9: There's no doubt since the war has started, and certainly since gas prices have gone through the roof, it has affected some of our business. The guest who was going out for a $120 dinner maybe is now going out for a $60 dinner.
8: The National Retail Federation expects Mother's Day spending to hit a record $38 billion. Scott Horsley, NPR News, Washington.
4: And you're listening to NPR News in Washington. Climate experts say most of the U.S. is experiencing drought conditions, and that could spark an intense summer wildfire season, especially in western states. NPR's Lauren Sommer reports under the Trump administration, wildfire prevention work has fallen behind.
10: Many U.S. forests are overgrown with vegetation, which puts them at risk of extreme wildfires that kill trees and spread into communities. So the Forest Service does work every year to reduce that risk. They often set controlled burns during the cool season, which clears out the underbrush. In 2025, the Trump administration burned only about half the area that was burned in recent years. In a statement, the Forest Service says that's because staff was occupied fighting wildfires last year. But some wildfire experts say the work slowed down after the Trump administration tried to shrink the agency last year, leading to the loss of thousands of employees. Lauren Sommer, NPR News.
4: British Prime Minister Keir Starmer is resisting calls that he resign after his Labour Party's losses in local elections last week. He told the Observer newspaper he's not going to walk away from the job he was elected to do and plunge the country into chaos. A former minister in his government is threatening to seek support for a leadership contest. After heavy losses for Starmer's centre-left party in local elections across England and in legislative votes in Scotland and Wales. It's Eurovision week. This year's song contest is taking place in Vienna, Austria, home to Mozart, Beethoven, Schubert, and Strauss. Musicians from 35 countries will perform. I'm Nora Rahm, NPR News in Washington.
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12: 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This is Earl Horlick. For today, expect sunny skies with a high near 72. For tonight, mostly clear with an overnight low of 41. And for tomorrow, Monday, sunny and breezy and a high of 83. Now let's go back to living on Earth right here on Siouxland Public Media. 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
13: From PRX and the Jennifer and Ted Stanley Studios at the University of Massachusetts Boston, this is Living on Earth. I'm Jenny Doring.
14: And I'm Ainsley O'Neill. The first gathering of a new international coalition of the willing to transition away from fossil fuels took place in Santa Marta, Colombia at the end of April. It's a separate event from the UN COP climate negotiations, and it was born in part out of frustration over fossil fuel-friendly nations stalling the COP process. So for this conference, nations seen as spoilers like the United States, Russia, China, India, and Saudi Arabia were specifically not invited. Jointly convened by Colombia and the Netherlands, this event brought together 57 countries and the European Union, representing roughly 30% of global energy demand. Also present were civil society organizations and representatives of indigenous peoples. The conference was aimed at accelerating political momentum for a just energy transition and closing the gap between discussions and concrete action when it comes to international climate negotiations. Rodrigo Estrada is a senior climate advisor at Greenpeace International, who was there in Santa Marta. Rodrigo, welcome to Living on Earth.
15: Thank you so much for having me. It's really a pleasure, and I'm glad that I'm able to share a little bit more with you of what was happening down there in Colombia.
14: So tell us what the energy was like there.
15: Well, it was actually fantastic because being a coalition of like-minded states and like-minded people, it was really a breath of fresh air in terms of what it means to be in those spaces. You're having international negotiations and, you know, when it comes to politics, there's always something that you might not necessarily agree with or you don't see eye to eye with. And in this particular case, because everyone was there with the mission of kicking off a serious conversation about how to transition away from fossil fuels, and many find that hard to believe, but it had never actually happened at that level. So the spirits in there were high. People were just like really hopeful. Our conclusion was that it was really that breath of fresh air. Like, you know, it really felt that we were heading somewhere.
14: And now this conference went on for, you know, a number of days. For you, Rodrigo, what were the main takeaways from this?
15: So to me, the first one was the establishment of this advisory scientific panel on the transition, which is meant to be this advisory body that it's going to provide states with feedback and ideas on how to actually make this work. And this also thought to be a complement to what the International Panel on Climate Change is up to. They look into the modeling of weather and climate impacts and where things are headed emissions-wise, whereas other panel would also be looking into what are the economic imperatives? What are the social impacts? What needs to happen from a biodiversity perspective? And so that is really great because it signifies that we're really looking at a transformation on how this is being approached. It's not that we're, you know, like unplugging fossil fuels to plugging something else. but rather that we are getting into these different way of doing things altogether for energy, transportation, and other systems.
14: And now I do feel like the conference is sort of taking place at this very notable time in global history and conflict, because the U.S.-Israel joint war against Iran has resulted in elevated oil and gas prices. It's really brought to the forefront just how dangerous it is for our society, our global society, to be so reliant on fossil fuels. What was said about this war during the Santa Marta conference? To what extent did this discussion about energy motivate or push forward this conference?
15: There's a phrase that I really like to use in this case, which is, while we're talking about phasing out fossil fuels, that means also that we're trying to phase out the inherent instability and conflict that comes with the limited resources and scarce resources that fossil fuels represent. And we're actually phasing in renewables and the inherent stability that they can bring, because it's a very different way in which they are distributed. Every region of the world has different access to different resources, so it's a more distributed and diverse approach. And that's from the Greenpeace side of things, how we were approaching it. Like, we really see how this conflict and stability, not just on what's happening right now in Iran and Lebanon, but elsewhere. There are many other places where we see these conflicts playing out, where there is an underlying element of fossil fuels that's like in the back there always, you know, Ukraine, Yemen, you name it, like it's really there. And so what was actually quite, again, refreshing, just going back to what I was saying earlier, is that in the conversations with the governments, in their speeches, in the working groups, they were really bringing that to the fore. They were really thinking on, this is a moment in which we sort of get to decide which road we take. Do we continue on the same pathway of fossil fuels, extraction, exploitation, misery, and war? Or do we take another pathway, which is on a more stable, more peaceful, more diverse scenario, that it's actually within reach? That was another really refreshing element of it, to really understand and recognize across the board that it is reachable. It's not some ideal vision that we're somehow miraculously waiting for. It's there.
14: And now there are several emerging economies that are in sort of a tricky place here. They're trying to push progressive policies on climate and environment, but they themselves are dependent on fossil fuels. Colombia, the host country, is one such example. What were some of the concerns that Colombia and these other countries might have expressed during this conference?
15: That's a great question, because it was very patent, first of all, that there was a very strong vocal segment of the participants that were coming from the so-called global south, these developing economies, these places that still face strong or very, you know, complicated issues with poverty, with hunger, these social elements, and where this idea of development has somehow been tied to fossil fuels. And what they were saying, well, we have realized that this is not necessarily what we think it is. Right? We have enough proof to show that this is not where things are supposed to be happening. So then what is it that we're actually supposed to do? And that's where the conversations became really, really interesting for me, because it was suddenly, okay, how are we going to break free from the situation that's holding us back? And that was touching on multiple elements. You know, on the financial side, they were talking about debt, and how that sort of keeps them on the same wheel of, you know, we have to exploit our natural resources and allow for more extraction so that we can repay this debt, that, you know, it's never ending type of thing.
14: And I mean, on the complete opposite end, there are also a number of developed economies that were at the conference as well. I think the European Union, the United Kingdom, Australia, Canada, to name a few. What was their role in these talks on so much of this opposite end?
15: It was quite interesting as well to see what they were opt to, because, you know, one of the co-hosts was the Netherlands, right? And it's a country that has this gigantic oil company, Shell. So all of them, France was in there as well. And so they were mostly on the side of also trying to figure out what they should do. Because even for them, there was this conversation of what do we really need to do here and how are we supposed to approach this? Because they're also looking into a transition of their own systems. And of course, for them, because of the easy access to finance, et cetera, technology as well, you know, skills, et cetera, they sort of have it easier, but that doesn't mean that it's happening. So one of the positive surprises, I would say, of the conference was that when, you know, France, the French government showed up, they actually brought forward a roadmap on how they are planning to make the transition in France. And of course, there are things in that roadmap that need to be looked at with a finer tooth comb to make sure that they actually meet the level of ambition that a developed country like France has to commit with. So it's, I think, really important that all of us find solutions. It's going to look different in different regions. And then there is that other element of international solidarity and support, because there are countries that do not have access to the resources, have not benefited as much, even if they are the origin of these resources.
14: So, I mean, the road is open from here. What are the next steps to sort of keep up any momentum that this conference is generating?
15: Well, I think that the wonderful thing about it is that there are multiple parallel things happening. So first, really connected to this coalition of like-minded states, they agreed to have a second conference that's going to be co-hosted by Tuvalu and Ireland by the end of April in 2027. So that's one clear way forward, in which, in the meantime, countries of the coalition are expected to work in their national roadmaps, again, just to show how they're actually going to do it. But at the same time, because, you know, the Brazilian presidency of the UN climate talks was actually there, very active, they are going to bring back to the UNFCCC process, which is a UN climate convention, to have these conversations in the fora that correspond to that. So that is going to be, you know, the subsidiary bodies conversation that it's going to happen in Bonn in June, and then at the actual conference of the parties that it's going to take place in Turkey by the end of the year, this year. And then we also have this wonderful advisory panel, the scientific advisory panel, which is going to kick off and start working on providing those insights that they need.
14: Rodrigo, what would you say gives you hope about this coalition of the willing, this conference, and, as I said, the road that's open ahead?
15: Well, I was just having this exact conversation a few hours ago today with my colleagues. And one of the reflections that we had is like, we're seeing things that we had only hoped for a few months ago. So this is really something that is really bringing a different energy, a different vibe, a different way of working. Of course, we still need to see what results come out of it. Like, I am dying to see the roadmaps that different countries are going to bring forward. I was just mentioning that France already presented theirs. So I'm really, you know, hopeful that these things are going to pick up. I'm also really looking forward to see what the scientific advisory panel comes up with. And the fact that these spaces and these conversations are going to continue, that's also something that gives me a lot of hope, because that means that governments and people saw value in them. And it was not just an exercise of, you know, goodwill and come together and shake everyone's hands and then go back home and do nothing. It was more of like, let's come together again. Let's make sure that we follow through with this. So that's what gives me hope.
14: Rodrigo Estrada is a senior climate advisor at Greenpeace International. Rodrigo, thank you so much for joining us today.
15: Thank you so much to you and to your audience, and I hope that we talk soon again.

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3: 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Coming up at 3 o'clock, Wait, Wait, Don't Tell Me, and at 4 o'clock, All Things Considered, and at 2 p.m., Brett Hayworth. But up next, more from Living on Earth right here on Siouxland Public Media. 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
0: It's Living on Earth. I'm Jenny Doring.
4: And I'm Ainsley O'Neill. In 2025, a Louisiana jury awarded Plaquemines Parish $745 million to repair environmental damages and land loss caused by oil giant Chevron and its subsidiary Texaco over many decades. But in April, the U.S. Supreme Court ruled 8-0 that the case belongs in federal court. In his majority opinion, Justice Clarence Thomas chose a broad interpretation of the federal statute in question. He found that Chevron's work producing aviation fuel for the United States military during World War II made them federal agents beyond the reach of state courts. Based on the rules of procedure, the court did not and could not rule on the merits of the coastal damage claims. But in concurring with the process decision, Justice Ketanji Brown Jackson wrote that Justice Thomas's opinion improperly opened the door to far less clear-cut cases. Blaine Lassen, a distinguished professor and an associate dean at the Loyola University New Orleans College of Law, spoke with Living on Earth's Paloma Beltran.
5: What kind of damage did Plaquemines Parish claim from oil extraction?
6: They're claiming, and with substantial science to back those claims up, that the oil and gas infrastructure used by these major oil companies drilling since World War II and up through the 1970s, and particularly the use of canals that were dredged to facilitate oil production activities, resulted in 30 to 59% of Louisiana's total land loss. That's a massive amount of land. And so Louisiana's coastline, in essence, has lost over 2,000 square miles of land since the 1930s, much of it attributable to the practices of the oil industry in extracting oil and producing oil in southeast Louisiana.
5: So in this case, were there any issues before World War II that were not federally connected? In other words, was Texaco, now Chevron, engaging in detrimental oil production practices not connected to the federal government?
6: Well, yes. The answer is yes. This is how they produced oil. And so it was cheaper and quicker to use navigation canals as opposed to building roads and other infrastructure to facilitate the supply vessels and other equipment moving from the Gulf of Mexico onto the land. So the canals were the cheapest and most expedient and easiest way to gain that access. And so they had always used canals. They used canals before World War II, and they probably continued to use those canals, if not even dredge more canals after World War II ended. So that was just the modus operandi for these oil companies to produce oil in the most time-efficient and cost-efficient manner possible.
5: So this was sent to federal court on an 8-0 Supreme Court decision. Why did Justice Thomas interpret the language or relate it to so broadly?
6: So Justice Thomas writing for the majority of the court, took a very broad view of what the phrase relate to means. He literally took a dictionary definition, which is the broadest possible definition of relate to, because you can very easily make an argument that any particular thing relates to another thing. In this case, you can very easily say that oil production relates to the refinement of aviation fuel, because crude oil was an essential feedstock to refine aviation fuel. So by saying even an indirect connection is enough, it really opens the gates and broadens the interpretation of that phrase, which would allow all of the other defendants to now say that their activities relate to their wartime obligations to produce aviation fuel.
5: But liberal Justice Kentaji Brown Jackson wrote a concurring opinion that challenges conservative Justice Clarence Thomas's interpretation. Can you please explain Justice Jackson's concurring opinion? You know, what was her focus, and does it help or hurt the state and local plaintiffs going forward?
6: Justice Jackson took a far more constrained view of what the term relate to actually means. And she said it requires a closer causal connection or causal nexus between the duties that you were performing under the contract and the harmful practices that resulted. Unfortunately for the parish, there's not much that they can do with this opinion, the concurring opinion of Justice Jackson, because the majority opinion stands. And with that majority opinion stands the broad interpretation of relating to. So the damage has been done by the majority, and that cannot be undone until you have a different configuration of the U.S. Supreme Court. And that's why this decision is so troubling, because companies now have a roadmap to escape scrutiny in a state court lawsuit, and they can seek a far more favorable environment in federal court system, and most importantly, they can now have access to the federal contractor immunity defense. So that defense essentially says that anyone acting at the direction of the federal government is in essence a surrogate federal officer, and they are deserving of the same immunity that would be afforded to the federal government. These federal officers would also be entitled to that immunity, even if they lose on the merits. In other words, even if the jury in the federal court proceeding says, yes, we do find that your practices, there was a causal connection between your practices and the damage caused, and we think you should pay for it, none of that is going to matter, because under the federal contractor immunity defense, they are immune and can't be cast in judgment.
5: To what extent were the parish's lawyers thinking about big money here? You know, big money that they would make if the parish won the case. So that's why it was an overly broad case. Maybe a narrower case might not yield such big numbers and fees.
6: Mm-hmm.
5: And were the lawyers hired on a contingency basis?
6: I believe they were. The parish would not have the resources to fund litigation this complex and that requires this much time and resources to successfully litigate. This has been going on for 13 years. So you can imagine what a billable hour system would look like. It would be unattainable for the parish. So the parish is not overreaching here. I mean, the allegations that they're making and the damages that they're seeking align with the damage caused by the activity that the parish is alleging caused that damage. So the fact that there are huge numbers here is not a function of them being unreasonable in what they're asking. And in fact, the jury looked at the damages in that one case and calculated it to be approximately $744 million. Now, the parish, again, is in an existential crisis, given that they've lost almost 50% of their land as a result of this. So they need the funding desperately to try to restore some of the land that was lost, or at least minimize future land loss as a result of those activities. And so this award that is now essentially gone would have been a huge influx of necessary funding for Louisiana's coastal master plan. Louisiana has in place a long-term plan to restore its coast as best you can. But that requires billions and billions and billions of dollars that the state doesn't have. It has some of those funds, some of which were actually generated by the BP oil spill. They have some funding, but there's still a several billion dollar shortfall. So this would have gone a long way to shortening or decreasing that gap in funding that Louisiana needs for its coastal master plan. That master plan is, frankly, essential for much of the state to be habitable in the future. Without some effort to restore the coastline, the Gulf will continue to encroach upon Louisiana's dwindling landmass, and much of southeast Louisiana will no longer be habitable.
4: Glenn Lassen is Associate Dean and Distinguished Professor at the Loyola University New Orleans College of Law and spoke with Living on Earth's Paloma Beltran. As we go to broadcast, Plaquemines and other parishes in Louisiana have begun the process of refiling their complaints against oil companies in federal court.
7: The indie pop band AJR is known for high energy anthems like Weak, Burn the House Down, and the chart-topping Bang.
8: Here we go.

0: Along with growing their fan base of mostly young adults, AJR is growing the climate movement. At sold-out concerts, they offer fans ways to plug into climate advocacy, with tables set up for signing petitions, calling representatives, and information about getting involved in local groups. AJR stands for Adam, Jack, and Ryan Met, brothers who founded the band together. Eldest brother and bassist Adam Met also has a PhD in human rights law and sustainable development, teaches sustainability as an adjunct at Columbia, and is co-founder of the nonprofit Planet Reimagined. He joins me now. Adam, welcome to Living on Earth.
1: Thank you so much for having me. Very happy to be here.
0: So how did you first become interested in raising awareness about the climate?
1: Yeah, so when I was in high school, they offered a human rights class. During that class, we actually took a field trip to go see Mary Robinson speak. Mary Robinson is the former president of Ireland. She was the UN High Commissioner for Human Rights. She made that case for the relationship between climate and human rights. And ever since then, I was just a fan of hers, in awe of everything that she did. I studied this in undergrad, doing my master's, doing my PhD. So that was one piece of it. And the other side of it is being on the road. As a musician, I'm in a band called AJR, and I see both the impacts of climate in many cities that I go to, but also fans coming up to me all the time saying, I want to participate. I want to be part of this. What can I do?
0: So as a musician, what are some of the similarities that you found between starting a band and producing music and building a successful climate movement?
1: Yeah. So on the music side, if you think about building a fan base, it really is one fan at a time. You have all of these different strategies, whether it's music or social media or live shows or merchandise, marketing campaigns, all of these different ways in for fans. And as we were building that fan community with AJR, I started to think about how we could use those same strategies in order to build effective movements. And so I borrowed a lot of AJR strategies in order to do this. And then I said, okay, this is not just an AJR thing. A lot of bands, a lot of artists use all different strategies. What if we could take all those strategies, bring them down to their first principles, and reapply them to social movements?
0: So you often use your AJR shows to encourage fans to take action in the fight against climate change, such as by providing opportunities for phone banking, signing petitions. How have your fans reacted to this?
1: Honestly, the fans have been incredible. I'll give you a couple of examples. You know, when we pulled into Phoenix on our last full tour, it was 109 degrees out, like literally 109 degrees out. So when we pulled into Phoenix, the action on site was to sign a petition to get the city council to release funds to combat extreme heat. It was something direct, something they could understand, and something that would impact their city. Every single place, we had thousands of fans participating in these actions, and now they've come to expect it. There really is a demand from artists not to be shallow about this, and from fans not to be shallow about this, to give people real concrete ways to participate civically or politically.
0: What is it about music and the concert setting that you think can make this so effective?
1: There are not a lot of settings that can do what music does. When people gather in person, there's something that happens that's a sociological term called collective effervescence.
0: Oh, it's a beautiful term.
1: Yeah, it's great, right? It was coined by the sociologist Emile Durkheim. And Durkheim wrote about this phrase in the religious context. And so when people were getting together to participate in religion, but it really does apply to music as well. You are there, you know almost none of the people that are in the same room as you, but you all have this shared vision and shared purpose and shared community when you're going to see a concert. You all sing along, dance along, etc. And I think one of the things that we've done really effectively is tap into that collective effervescence and apply it to other places. Most people use it for the music in and of itself, which is great, but there's real opportunity to apply it for social change.
0: Tell us about the nonprofit that you also founded, Planet Reimagined. It seems like a large part of that group's work is centered around what you call action research. Explain that term for us and how it's used to advocate for climate solutions.
1: Yeah. So Planet Reimagined is an incubator. We incubate creative climate solutions, and we use this model called action research. We do academic level research, hard hitting research, peer review level research with an eye towards how can you implement it as fast as possible. so much research in the world is done. It's great, and it sits on a shelf for decades, and nobody uses it. A lot of the mRNA research around the COVID vaccine had sat on a shelf for forever, and it wasn't until it was actually needed for COVID that people went back to that research and started using it. Imagine if that research was done with an eye towards its usefulness. Then we could have had so many health solutions over the last decades that are now being discovered today because we have that mRNA approach to healthcare. So that's very exciting. We have a large tech platform that can essentially take climate policies that work at the city level and help rewrite them for other cities, because there's so many cities that are doing amazing work because they can move a lot faster than the federal level. We have the concert work, like you said, and we have a handful of other projects that are being incubated as well.
0: Hearing us talk, some people might think, all right, so AJR's lyrics must talk a lot about climate, environment. That's not really the case. Is there a reason that you kind of avoid or just don't want to go there with climate messaging in your music?
1: So we've done all of the research, and injecting stories of climate, injecting information about climate into music doesn't work. I've had so many people saying, oh, you need to write a climate anthem. That is so disingenuous unless the artist is already so deep in that issue with their fans. The other piece of it is a lot of fans use music as an escape. And if you keep injecting social issues into music over and over and over again in all of these different types, it's not going to feel like an escape. However, there are ways to do it effectively. There are ways to do it that normalizes and creates almost a normative approach to climate action or mental health or any other issue that you want in music. Megan Thee Stallion does this really well. Doechii has done this really well by just having it be a little piece of the song as part of your day to day. So we have a song called Inertia that was on our last album. And one of the lyrics in the song was, I was going to save the planet, but today I've got plans. And it's real, right? It makes sense. And it's something that other people are going through. And it just kind of is a little injection, but it's relatable. And it's something that people can understand. And it's not, I was going to save the planet, but today I've got plans, but tomorrow I'm going to go recycle and buy an electric car and do all, right?
0: No.
1: So it's really just injecting it in a way that fans see it as real and not as trying to push them to do something.
0: And that lyric is very self-aware, something we can relate to, of course.
1: Exactly.
0: So a large part of your fan base is youth. What role do you think younger generations have to play in the fight against climate change?
1: We've seen all different ways for young people to participate, both on our tours and off. If you are 18, the number one thing that you can do is vote in local elections. Yes, of course, vote in the presidential and national and federal elections around the world, but local elections are happening every week now, it seems. And there are elections that have happened in the last few months that have come down to a single vote. There are elections that have come down to 7 votes. There are elections that have been around 20 votes that make the difference. Those are school board elections. Those are mayoral elections. Those are city councils. They are places that make the decision about transportation, about how waste is picked up, about parking on streets, about zoning. All of those things are climate issues. So that's the number one thing you could do right now is look up, literally go look up when your next local election is, make sure you're registered to vote and go vote in that election. It's much more than every 4 years and every 2 years. If you are under that age, you need to bully your parents into going to vote in those local elections. We had some young children on our tour who couldn't sign petitions and couldn't call their representatives, but we had them with clipboards running around the concerts, getting other people to do it. So you have the power to push the people in your family to take these kinds of actions.
0: Adam Mett is a climate activist, educator, and bassist of the indie pop band AJR. He's also the author of Amplify, How to Use the Power of Connection to Engage, Take Action, and Build a Better World. Adam, thank you so much for being here.
1: Thank you so much. This was fantastic. I was gonna save the planet, but today I got plans.
2: I guess this is just what I am. Just ahead, youth climate power at the South Korean Constitutional Court. Stay tuned to Living on Earth.
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4: 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Happy Sunday afternoon. This is Earl Horlick. And taking place at 2 p.m. this afternoon, leaders of the 50th Annual Les Hills Prairie Seminar will discuss and show images from the 50 years of preserving and enjoying the unique ecology of the Les Hills. That's taking place at the Betty Strong Encounter Center. Conservation educators, naturalists, hikers, campers, and nature enthusiasts will be packing up their gear for the 50th Annual Les Hills Prairie Seminar later this month. That's taking place from May 29th through the 31st. You can find more information by going to SiouxCityLCIC.com. Coming up at 3 p.m., we have Wait, Wait, Don't Tell Me, and at 4 o'clock, All Things Considered, and at 2 o'clock, Brett Hayworth. But let's go back to Living on Earth right here on Siouxland Public Media. Made a great afternoon.
5: It's Living on Earth. I'm Ainsley O'Neill.
6: And I'm Jenny Doring. For families with a high school senior, the month of May can be a bittersweet time of year. As colleges dole out acceptances and rejections, many of those young people prepare to begin a new chapter. And their parents, perhaps, have to learn to let go. Amy Nizuku Matatil, author of the collection of poems Night Owl, joined us in April for Poetry Month. And in this poem, called Saturnine, Amy recalls a moment when her then 7-year-old son announced his plan to move to Saturn, reminding her that one day she'd have to let her little boy fly from the nest.
7: I think maybe some mothers would be like, oh, cute, haha. And I just, you know, I mean, that boy's mom was a poet and all, and the one who stays up at night worrying. And so that is just like the almost the worst thing you could say as a 7-year-old. Oh, gosh. Uh-huh. It's so dramatic, but it truly was like... I could feel my heart race, you know, like, and Saturnine, I found out, you know, the origins of the kind of the most somber, morose god of Greek mythology, which is what the planet Saturn was named after. But to be Saturnine means to be morose and brooding. So I just thought that was so interesting. This is my version of being Saturnine. Saturnine for P. When you told me you wanted to live on Saturn, my hands grew cold like all the blood rushed to my heart to help in its purple panic. I never even thought of losing you until then. Silly, stupid mother, arrogant from each moment you reached for my hand, reached for my neck, lifted your belly to mine, or begged me for a snack. My darling, every season on Saturn lasts 7 years. When you announced your plan of living among all those jumping yellow moons, we would have still been in your first long summer. 7 years of that heat wave with ice pops staining your mouth. 7 years of collecting flowers and a butterfly net for my pillow. 7 years of lifting the windows each morning, a small hallelujah to hear the cardinal spin a song over your bed. When you told me not to worry, you'd visit, you'd come back to me, all I could think of was the black sick of you tunneling through space without me, how blue nebulas might dampen your very good cheeks. I know it will come. That day will come. But today, let's enjoy the long summer. Enjoy the mosquito bites, the little sandals, chaos flung on the patio. Let's see who can make the biggest, most brilliant spray of light when we bite into our cobs of corn.
6: Brooding and letting go a little bit, I think, starting to realize that at some point you'll have to let go.
7: Yeah, it's so wild. It's, you know, in those moments, I couldn't even just that thought of college, the first 7 years is not even on my radar, you know, just literally not on my radar at all. So it was kind of a now, oh my goodness, I could feel my voice catch a little bit, you know, knowing that we're here. We're at that moment that I could still remember being on the couch with him at that moment when he's like, yeah, I'm going to Saturn. You know, I'm going to live on Saturn. So that's where I'm going to be when I grow up. And I'm like, oh my gosh. And truthfully, you know, what I kind of realized in the revision of that poem is sometimes that's what it feels like. Like, I can't believe he's not in this house. You know, he might as well be on Saturn. It feels so far away, and he's just a few hours away, but feels like he's in outer space.
6: Poet Amy Nezuku Matatiel. Her poem Saturnine appears in her 2026 collection, Night Owl. Dreaming of Saturn.
5: We continue our coverage of the 2026 Goldman Environmental Prize winners in Asia this week. Activist Borim Kim and her organization, Youth for Climate Action, sued the South Korean government on the grounds that its inadequate climate policies were putting the rights of future generations at risk. And in August of 2024, they won a historic decision at the South Korean Constitutional Court, making this case the first successful youth-driven climate litigation in Asia. Borim Kim joins us now. Welcome to Living on Earth, Borim, and congratulations on this Goldman Environmental Prize.
8: 안녕하세요.
5: So, Borim, you grew up in Seoul, which is the capital of South Korea and one of the most densely populated cities in the world. Tell us how this shaped your understanding of environmental issues.
8: 저는 서울이라는...
9: So, yes, I was born and raised in Seoul, which is a very densely populated city. And I think I grew up thinking that I need to do something to protect the earth or protect the environment on an individual level rather than thinking of climate as a crisis. So I was practicing things like a vegetarian diet or trying to reduce waste. However, that all changed in 2019 when there was a terrible heat

0: was just telling the people to stay inside for their safety. However, I felt that that was not safe for us. So I started then to think of the climate crisis as a more existential threat than something that I could just respond to on my own on an individual level. I saw that it was directly related to our human rights and recognize the government's responsibility in having to protect its own citizens.
1: Well, so you founded this group, Youth for Climate Action, which organizes and engages young people in the fight for climate solutions. When you organized this lawsuit against the South Korean government, what inspired that decision?
0: I think after that extreme heat wave in 2018, more and more people started to realize that the climate crisis is an actual threat to our lives. And at the same time, there were more scientific reports that came out speaking to the seriousness of the climate crisis. So more and more people understood the gravity of the situation. And when I was campaigning with my group to ask for change from policymakers, it was a very difficult process, and we tried to emphasize that the climate crisis is directly related to our own lives and our existence and demanded change as first parties living with this crisis. And we recognize that the youth's voice is a fundamental voice, not only because they will have to live in the future and they will feel more of the effects of the climate crisis, but because also we can show them the long-term accumulation of dangers that we have to be faced with. So we organized a super strike in Korea in line with the global climate strike. However, the actual change that came about from these actions were very minimal. Politicians would say, oh, we're doing this for the children and want to take pictures with us, but it was just a photo op. So we realized that pleading to policymakers to protect our own lives was not enough. And in looking for alternative ways, we thought of this idea of a climate litigation being brought to the Constitutional Court.
1: And in 2024, the courts ruled with you. They agreed that the climate policy from the government was unconstitutional. Can you take us back to that day and how you felt when the decision was made?
0: Awaiting the decision from the Constitutional Court comes with no definite deadline. We were just waiting and waiting. So when the day came and we were told that there would be a decision made on that day, I was very, very nervous. But it wasn't a total win because on some of the claims that we brought forth, it was decided that it was not unconstitutional. For example, the decision said that the existing policy for climate crisis might be insufficient, but it is still in place. So that in itself is not unconstitutional. However, the part that we rejoiced was that there is no pathway to reduce emissions on the long term between 2031 and 2049. And that is a failure to protect the environmental rights of its citizens. And that was the part that was deemed unconstitutional. So I had a lot of mix of feelings. It was not pure joy. And I was inside the courtroom with my colleagues, and I can't describe the exact emotion that I felt in that moment, but we were all crying. We saw that the Korean government recognizes that anybody should be able to be protected in the face of the climate crisis. And the decision was a checkpoint that confirmed the Korean government's responsibility to protect its citizens. So when I heard that ruling and thought about the meaning of it more, I realized that the fight or the response against the climate crisis will not go backward from this moment on, at least.
1: And so we are about 2 years out now from that ruling. So what do you think about South Korea's climate actions since then? What kind of changes have been made? But what else is there still left to

0: do as well.
1: 사실 헌법소원 결정이 나고
2: Since the decision, the National Assembly was tasked to prepare a path forward for 2031 to 2049 to reduce emissions, recognizing that the response to climate crisis is a basic right for the people. And actually, the National Assembly was tasked to come up with improved legislation reflecting that decision by February 28th in 2026. However, the deadline came and passed, and the legislation did not come about. So we have had to continue to demand a more aggressive action from policymakers. However, what is hopeful to me is in that process, the National Assembly has opened up the discussion as a public deliberation. And in that forum, civil society got to deliberate how much emissions to reduce and by when are we going to take a more short-term aggressive action right now, or are we going to make it a long-term plan and let future generations also deal with the responsibility. The result of the public deliberations came about on April 13th, and civil society decided that it is our responsibility to take more aggressive actions right now on the historical emissions that South Korea has contributed. So based on that result, the National Assembly, I believe, is in preparation processes to reflect that into legislation.
0: And from your perspective, what is the role of your country of South Korea in addressing climate change on a global level?
2: So within South Korea, I believe that the government has the responsibility to protect the basic rights of its people. But globally, I think it can contribute in several different ways. Korea actually experienced very fast growth based on fossil fuels and greenhouse gas emissions. So it does have to take responsibility on the past emissions. Not only that, it also exports coal power plants to countries in Southeast Asia. But when the country or the government decides to do these things, it has to recognize that it impacts the lives of those who are most vulnerable to the climate crisis. And I think from the Constitutional Court case, this was the first of its kind in Asia. So I believe that any kind of climate action that comes out after this will be a more progressive one, more aggressive one. And I know that Korea's decisions on the climate crisis will not go backwards from here. That is also my hope. And I know that there are other litigations in other countries in Asia, and I hope to network with them and be in solidarity with them so that the decisions that come forward are even better ones than the ones that came out from Korea.
1: 입법의 과정에 더 책임을 가지고 임해야 한다고 생각을 합니다.
0: Borim Kim is the winner of the 2026 Goldman Prize for Asia. Borim, thank you so much for taking the time with me today. 감사합니다.
1: 감사합니다.
0: 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Our crew includes Naomi Ehrenberg, Paloma Beltran, Swayam Gagneja, Mark Kausch, Mark Sedlander, Don Lyman, Ashanti McLean, Sophia Pandelitis, Jake Rigo, Andrew Skerritt, Bella Smith, Julia Vaz, Elle Wilson, and Hedy Yang. Many thanks and best of luck to our departing intern, Sophie Boker.
3: 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Steve Crowett is our executive producer. I'm Jenny Doring.
0: And I'm Ainsley O'Neill. Thanks for listening.
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5: 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Happy Sunday afternoon. This is Earl Horlick. For today, expect sunny skies with a high near 72. For tonight, mostly clear with an overnight low of 41. And for tomorrow, Monday, the start of the work week, sunny and breezy with a high of 83. Coming up at 3 o'clock, we have Wait, Wait, Don't Tell Me. 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And at 5 o'clock, On the Media. But up next, Brett Hayworth, right here on Siouxland Public Media. Hey, make it a great afternoon.

0: Welcome to What's the Frequency, our long-form Siouxland Public Media show. I'm Brett Hayworth. There's a new interpretive display on the edge of Correctionville, Iowa, in Woodbury County, concerning an archaeologically rich discovery from about a dozen years ago in the Little Sioux River Valley as Highway 20 was widened through town. We're talking about a host of items made or used by indigenous people who understandably communed with the rich land with lots of wildlife around 300 AD or thereabouts. A bunch of people and groups have combined to create a roadside archaeological interpretive display at the bottom of the valley on the south side of the highway. Moreover, this weekend, a dedication event will be held there. To dig into that topic, we have two guests who have come to our studio. Those people are Correctionville longtime resident Kate Koskovich and Mark Anderson. He's an official with the Sanford Museum and Planetarium in Cherokee, Iowa. So thank you both for joining me today.
1: Thank you.
2: Thank you.
0: So just to begin, can one of you describe the event this weekend, like what time it's held, who are the presenters, like what all will be happening there?
2: Sure. Our event is scheduled to start, it's on Saturday, May 9th. We begin the dedication day at the River Valley High School in Correctionville at 10 a.m. So we'll have a program there. We'll have several speakers and a video or presentation. There will be a lunch served afterwards there at the high school in the auditorium or in the commons area. And then our actual dedication out at the site is at 1 p.m. So we'll have a little ribbon cutting. We also are fortunate to have some representatives from the Tribal Historical or Historic Preservation group, and they will, from what they say, they're going to put on a grass dance for
0: nice.
2: Us
0: okay.
2: and maybe sing some songs. They'll also speak at the presentations as well. So I think, you know, we're really honored that they can be there, and we'll probably have some other speakers as well. I haven't really filled in the agenda just yet, but
0: and where are those people coming from?
1: They're coming from the Flandre Reservation in okay. eastern South Dakota.
0: Okay. And do you have good expectations for how this will all go and hopefully good turnout, right?
2: Well, the weather sounds like it's going to cooperate.
0: Yes.
2: Which is good. So we're prepared to have a good turnout. So there's been a lot of interest and a lot of partners and a lot of people asking about the time span from when they discovered the geoglyphs, and the discovery has gone on a little ways, so I think people kind of are wondering whatever happened and what mm-hmm. what this is all about. So I think that this will be a good opportunity for people to be presented with the information. They can ask questions and join in us in celebrating this.
0: Thank you. Do you have a role in this on Saturday, Mark?
1: I do. Of course, I'll be representing the archaeological component, which is, I guess, a primary part of this. These geoglyphs wouldn't have been discovered if it wasn't first and foremost for the Iowa DOT doing an expansion and improvement of Highway 20, mm-hmm. and then a subsequent process of environmental impact studies yielded some real interesting archaeology. So I'll address that, and I will address the creation of the signage and interact as best I can to provide information from that perspective.
0: Thank you. And again, it starts at 10 a.m. this Saturday, correct? First mm-hmm. at River Valley School and then down to the actual site itself. Okay. And I grew up with relatives in the Correctionville area, and I can remember my grandparents talking about people back in the, I don't know where, in the 1900s, but finding indigenous people artifacts. There, supposedly there was lots of arrowheads and tools and those sorts of things that were found, that were turned up, I don't know, in the 1950s, in those decades, in those middle 1900s decades. Did either of you hear such tales of, like, that sort of thing that was happening in Correctionville? That would have been before archaeologists and scientists and such would have, come in and investigate, but have you heard of those sorts of stories?
1: Yeah, archaeology has been recognized in the Correctionville area for a very, very long time.
0: Okay.
1: It's not uncommon for the first settlers in Iowa, when they bust the sod, to break up the locations of where prehistoric peoples lived. Correctionville is terrifically rich mm-hmm. in a very deep, thousands and thousands of years deep of human occupation.
0: Interesting. Thank you very much. And
3: and I guess I want to follow up to where I was going with that question, which is early settlers. You know, there were not, people didn't necessarily know. Protocol is probably too strong of a word, but like my impression is that things were just kind of pitched like, oh, here's this arrowhead, let's bring it into our house, or that sort of thing. There was not like care taken or like cataloging of it and such like that. That didn't happen until later on. And when did it become clear that these indigenous sites should be, I guess, researched, categorized, and then things put or returned to the people who the descendants who have that? Just kind of explain that process.
1: Early people first off, when people settled Iowa, 1832, the state was open for settlement west of the Mississippi. By 1846, all treaties had been completed that led to the removal of Native Americans. And so mid-1840s is when settlement really got rolling past the Mississippi. So oftentimes people moved into Iowa, and this isn't uncommon in other places across the continent, thinking nobody lived here because it had all been removed. Mm-hmm. And so you have that attitude where people just weren't aware. But you also have an educated public. People are not stupid by any means. And when they are out working and they find an arrowhead, or as archaeologists call them, a projectile point, or perhaps an axe or a piece of pottery, they knew what they were looking at. They didn't know the age necessarily or the connections, but you know, it wasn't just like, oh, here's a piece of pottery, and they throw it over their shoulder and go on. Early collectors, some of them were really actually skilled, and they collected material for one place and kept it separate from what they might find in another place. So stewardship started early. We have really big collections across the state that have their own depth of time. To the core of your question, archaeology really enters the scene 1880s, 1890s as a formal discipline in the U.S. And into the 1900s, you begin to get a number of collectors across the state who, for all intents and purposes, are archaeologists. Map making, note writing, artifact labeling, all of it. And then it wasn't really till the 1970s and 1980s that serious measures in terms of legislation were taken to make certain that sites were protected, understandings were made about the need to find these things before the bulldozer gets to them. That's where I spent most of my career. But in a nutshell, that's kind of how archaeology went.
3: And I guess maybe while we're there, again, descendants of the tribes that lived there, does some of that go back to where they currently are? Or if you know where mm-hmm. some of those people are.
1: Yeah. So in Iowa currently, there are 26 recognized tribal nations as far as having some connection to Iowa, either having lived here or been moved through here or some such thing. So 26 tribal nations are recognized. I believe we're somewhere in the vicinity of 25 to 30,000 Iowa residents who are Native American. So their presence is here. It always has been here. In the 1970s, I'll build the big picture because it's really important for Iowa. Iowa is such a leader in so many ways, and we need to know that. In the early 1970s, a highway construction project in, I believe, the Council Bluffs vicinity was moving west. An early cemetery was encountered. It was a pioneer cemetery. As they exhumed the burials, essentially the pioneer settlers, the Euro-Americans, were wood-boxed and moved to a new cemetery. The couple of Native American burials they encountered were cardboard-boxed and sent to the University of Iowa Office of the State Archaeologist. A woman, Yankton Sue, who was living in Ames, her husband happened to be working for the DOT, named Maria Pearson, took considerable umbrage with that and decided that's not the proper way to do this. So she went in and petitioned Governor Ray at the time and said, here's the story. What are you going to do? And Governor Ray said, well, we're going to do something. So the two of them worked with Dr. Dwayne Anderson, who was the archaeologist at the Sanford at the time. And in 1976, Iowa signed the first burial protection law in the nation. Protects any burial 150 years older than today's date. So there's groundbreaking legislation. That state law led to a national law called the Native American Graves Repatriation Act, or NAGPRA. Acronyms, that's how they go.
3: Sure, sure.
1: But that came about in 1992. Maria Pearson was a central figure in developing that legislation, which protects burials nationally. So Iowa was the leader in burials protection and really reintegrating Native peoples into the process of archaeology. And so in terms of what happens with artifacts, et cetera, we have a tribal notification policy in the state of Iowa. We have a Native American council, which meets several times a year and consults on everything we do, essentially. And so they have, of course, all skeletal material returned. There are non-marked reburial cemeteries across the state. So all human remains are returned. And any artifacts that are in context with burials or recognize significant spiritual places. And that's a consultation project that goes on between all the partners to decide how this works.
3: Fascinating. I really appreciate you setting that up to give that full explanation of that. Thank you. Thank you, Mark Anderson.
1: Iowa does so many cool things. We just have to get credit. And I'm not a native Iowan, you know, but I've been here 40 years, so I am now. It's very important that that burial legislation that Maria Pearson and Dwayne Anderson and Governor Ray put together, first in the nation. And you might think, well, Arizona has that and stuff, but nobody was consciously working to preserve that aspect. And it includes pioneers. Now it includes everyone 150 years older than today's date. So it's really, it's an important thing that Iowans know.

0: You're listening to What's Your Frequency for a show on the new interpretive display on the edge of Cracksonville, Iowa in Woodbridge County concerning an archaeologically rich discovery from about a dozen years ago in the Little Sioux River Valley as Highway 20 was widened throughout town. We're talking about a host of items made or used by indigenous people about 300 AD, and my guests are Mark Anderson, he's an official with the Sanford Museum and Planetarium in Cherokee, and also Cracksonville resident Kate Koskovich. And I want to go back to, I was a print reporter when this happened. I was the Highway 20 in the early 2000s for like 20 years. Finally, Highway 20 was broadened to four lanes across western Iowa, the forgotten part of the state. So I wrote a lot of those stories. And so I was very intrigued when the archaeological, the environmental studies was happening before this, before Highway 20 was expanded through through Cracksonville. I remember being super enthused on hearing about the find. I think it was Dakin Schultz, perhaps, from the IDOT had announced it or something. I'm not sure exactly, but and so I've been wondering about this. You mentioned that, you know, this is how it all came about. So I've been wondering about this, and now we have, I guess, at least for myself, as someone who saw that back then. What are some of the most notable things that were found in that valley, I don't know if you can say exactly what, but I mean, basically it was up the hill going west on Highway 20, as I understand it.
1: The Cracksonville vicinity has a large number of archaeological sites. There are three village sites that are about 700 years old in the vicinity. There have been all sorts of artifact finds. There are sites that are thousands and thousands of years older than that. But specifically, these finds that are being celebrated Saturday are something called a geoglyph. It's essentially a figure of geometric design, a representation of something that has been made by digging trenches in the ground and getting a different colored soil to fill them in so that they stand out. The geoglyphs at Cracksonville are dug into the light-colored loess soil, which mantles the bluffs, and they are 12 inches wide or so, 18 inches deep, roughly. They're then filled with dark, silty sediment from the Little Sioux River bottom. So people are putting in tremendous effort, highly organized, to excavate trenches and then go up and down the hills 400 to 500 feet, bringing basket loads of dark sediment to fill these in. They essentially are best viewed from above, so you'd have to climb a tree or float a balloon over them really to see them. So it's something that people do all over the world, and it's really unique that we have these right here in Cracksonville. They're unique to the state, and they're relatively rare across the country.
0: Wow. Yeah, and I know I think geoglyphs is kind of a new phrase for a lot of people that maybe, you know, I just think there's a lot of interest in these and what, you know, how they were created. So thank you for that, Mark Anderson. Who were the crews that were then, once these were found, who took care of them from there, you know, to excavate, move, leave, what have you? Can you describe that?
1: So the DOT, like so many other public and private concerns, need to do environmental impact before they move a shovel worth or a bulldozer blade. So the DOT hires a variety of archaeologists. There are four or five research firms across the state. And for this project, the contract was awarded to a firm known as Bear Creek Archaeology out of Decorah, Iowa. And at the time, it was led by David Benn. And they typically, as I did at the Office of the State Archaeologist, win a contract, proceed to search and identify any archaeology that might be there. If we find something that looks like it's important, like there's an amount, like it may be intact, we do a second phase to see if it is. If it is then intact or really unique, we can petition for a third phase. And when they found these, I was leaving the office one Friday, and Dave Benn was coming in, going the opposite direction back to the lab where the state archaeologist John Dorshak was. And I said, "Hi, Dave." And he says, "Hi, Mark." And he grabbed me by the sleeve and says, "You got to come see this." And that's when they had just discovered them. They didn't know what the lines were, but they had a number of test units that had these features in them. And so that's the general process. When you do a phase one, it's often that you're awarded the phase two. That's an administrative process. But that's essentially how this worked.
0: Okay. And Kate, and so then as word trickled out about this, and again, I'm just speaking for myself as a reporter, someone from DOT announced this to us that, you know, this needs to be checked out and there needs to be more time put with this. That word trickled through town. What do you remember the interest level for people talking about this and wondering about this?
2: Lots of curiosity. many people wanted to know what was going on up there, you know, and they hear rumors or they, you know, suppose things. And so we were just very interested. And I guess that the interest that I represent SEDCOR from Correctionville, which is Correctionville Economic Development. And my late husband and I were on the SEDCOR at the time. And a couple other people that are on there, too. We just kept that interest, so to speak, until some years later when this was kind of the highway had been pretty much finished up the hill. And yeah. Who's going to tell the story? I mean, who's going to kind of really, you know, and telling it in a way that would respect, mm-hmm. you know, what yeah. was found there and the culture. So that's how this all started for a number of us in the community. But I'd say that, you know, a lot of folks that live in and around Correctionville are very interested in this discovery.
0: Yeah, and I did definitely have some more questions about the display, and I'll get to those here in a little bit. But other besides geoglyphs, can you say other items that were found, just roughly, just for what people might be interested to know?
1: When you're doing anything like geoglyphs, it takes a lot of people, and it's not something you do in a day. So we did find, I believe, two different what are referred to as sites, in other words, a location where it's quite clear people lived for a while. And so there were projectile points, the flakes or chips from making and resharpening tools. There was broken pottery. There were firecracked rocks. That's probably the most common artifact. Discolored angular fractured rock that lines a hearth. So there were two occupation sites associated with these geoglyphs.
0: I know with the being where you're from in Cherokee, there's a just north of town, there's the Mill Creek site of indigenous people and the aftermath of what was left behind. Do we know the name of the tribe of this indigenous people? Has that been pinpointed? Is it Mill Creek?
1: No, it's not. Okay. Tribal affiliation goes back in this part of the world, maybe 300 years, maybe four. From my native friends who described this to me, the important organization in Native societies here is the clan. And clans are large relationship families, both by, you know, blood and by marriage. So it's the clans that come together to make a tribe, and clans come and clans go. What happened for Euro-Americans who arrived, they would meet people, they would tell them who they are, what their name is. They could encounter someone downriver from a previous meeting, and they would get a name. And that may or may not be the name that the people downstream call themselves. So it's complicated enough that we can't identify tribal affiliations. We can match artifacts going back 700-800 years plus, because there's a consistency with what was found when people got here. Mm-hmm. Going past that, we just know they're native peoples, and that's it.
0: And as an archaeologist, as a follow-up, does it matter that that tribe be pinpointed, or is it just maybe something that's just not going to be figured out and you're fine with that?
1: There's kind of no point in figuring it out in a way.
0: Okay.
1: To acknowledge that it was Native peoples, that these Native peoples are similar and or different than the current Native peoples, and they're just as similar and different as Native peoples 5,000 years earlier. You know, people move, mix, etc. The important thing is that this is a human construct. It's something people do everywhere. And to have something that's so unique and so special right here, not just in Iowa, but in Northwest Iowa and Correctionville, that's really incredible. And I hope these panels help people understand that we have a unique piece of world human history right in our backyard.

0: You're listening to What's a Frequency for a show on the new interpretive display on the edge of Correctionville, Iowa. It's concerning an archaeologically rich discovery from about a dozen years ago. It's in the Little Sioux River Valley. Highway 20 was being widened, and the discovery was made. We're talking about a host of items made or used by indigenous people about 300 AD, and my guests are Correctionville resident Kate Koskovich and Mark Anderson. He is an official with the Sanford Museum and Planetarium in Cherokee, Iowa. And how did the idea to build this display come about? Like, what was the genesis of that, and who kind of talked that out, and like, when did that all start? Like, we should do something about this.
1: I think the archaeologists from the DOT, Brennan Dolan, and Mark and I and my late husband Kev, I remember being at a function at the Sanford Museum and Planetarium in Cherokee, and we were all sitting down kind of percolating this idea. And that's kind of where it started. But then we were encouraged to maybe develop some sort of an interpretive display that would tell the story, and one thing led to another, and we wrote a grant. We've been at this a while. The city owns the park where this isn't going to be installed or is installed, but we had a few years of going through grant processes, let's say. And in the meantime, the city bought some railroad property that had been sort of abandoned on the edge of this park. And we were in a dilemma of whether putting it on the floodplain or putting it up higher where it could maybe not risk being flooded near Correctionville. So the city acquired that piece of property. So now we have it, you know, elevated a little bit better. So that took a few years to get that going. And it's just a lot of interested individuals, a lot of partnering with folks around the area. I can mention a few.
0: And that was going to be my next question. So just kind of give a feel for
1: we really owe,
0: the different organizations, the different, especially the academics and that sort of thing.
1: Right. Well, first and foremost, the Sanford Museum and Planetarium and their experts up there. The former archaeologists that were there before Mark had come on were instrumental in starting to gather together the information that goes on the panels, the narrative and what graphics to use and to tell the story. I'm not an archaeologist, but I that was all in their agency. We also owe a lot to the Missouri River Historical Development and the Hard Rock Casino and Hotel. The grant that made this possible came through them. So they're a big partner in this. And then, of course, SEDCOR, our Correctionville Economic Development, is a partner. We partnered with the city of Correctionville. We've got numerous contractors that were involved that helped us get this done, along with volunteers. You know, we don't do anything without a lot of people just showing up. And so that happened. And then we were lucky to get a bison sculpture donated to the site. And Denny Allen from Aurelia, he's a kind of a famous area sculptor of all sorts of animals and figures and making them out of scrap iron and such. So he donated a bison to this site, and I think it kind of adds to it, and just it's kind of special in that regard. Mm-hmm. So so I guess that, there's a lot of people that made this happen.
0: And so what? Just not everything, but just what are some of the key things that are part of the display that people, what are they reading? What are they learning as they go through here?
1: Well, I mean, for me to tell somebody why to come here and look at the and read this and experience it is it does tell the story of what peoples were here, what natives, what indigenous people were here. It ties together history of the whole Little Sioux Valley in general. I think it's very rich with cultural resources, and I think it's very well written, and I think anybody that can understand it, and even school kids can mm-hmm. come and understand what's the story is. And so
0: if a person spends 10 minutes, is that sufficient to, or does it take maybe more than that?
1: I think you have to maybe to read each of the panels and interpret them, probably a little more than that. And it's in a site where we put it deliberately so you could sit on a bench and look up to the hillside.
0: Yep.
1: And kind of envision what went on up there.
0: Thank you. And was there how important this question is. Was there a budget, and then how long did it take to, once from start to finish, how long did it take completely?
1: We had a budget quite a few years back. And of course, with materials, they go up in cost, and labor goes up in cost. So we, you know, had to adjust that budget. And I think we've spent so far probably about, maybe $45,000. Mm-hmm. And then a grant's paid for that. The city contributed, SEDCOR contributed. So we have a few more things we'd like to do to the site to add to it. But for now, it's, we're very pleased with how far we've come with it and the money raised.
0: And so this was finished in February, so a few months ago. And is it such that as more money comes in the future that it can be added upon? Am I understanding that from what you just said, or maybe not necessarily?
1: Well, there's no more plan. There are not any more plans for panels per se, but we want to make the site, I don't want to say handicap accessible or
0: sure.
1: ADA accessible.
0: Okay.
1: We need to put in some steps that go up from the lower level that people can, you know, easily get up to the site without, you know, climbing on the hill. Some lighting and just making it a little more attractive.
0: Okay.
1: We do have some community people that want to, we've got one memorial bench that's been donated to put along the sidewalk. So I kind of think there'll be more that's coming for, you know, to add to the site.
0: Okay. And so, and the voice you're hearing there is Kate Koskovich. And so for you, Kate, and for you, Mark, what do you think of the final product? And like, what are you hearing, like, word of mouth from the public, from people that have seen this?
2: Well, a couple things. Before I get to that, I did a quick count in our acknowledgments, and it looks like we have about 24 partners that contributed to this project.
0: Wow.
2: Which makes a project better, but it also sometimes is difficult to hear from everybody and wait and all that kind of stuff. This started before COVID with the archaeologists at the Sanford, Megan Stroh-Messerol, and she then moved on. COVID hit. There was another archaeologist for a short 18 months, and then they went 6 months without anybody. So when I was hired, this was given to me, kind of half finished, which was fine. I enjoyed the challenge. It gives the public a really good understanding of what it takes to do a highway project and the archaeological aspect of how that's managed. And I think that's really important. The video we'll share on Saturday is a really good expose on the partnerships. There are a number of tribal peoples, tribal partners who speak in the video. It was a very successful collaborative effort to do this. It was a surprise when it came up. We had to, you know, quickly confer and that type of thing. And so even though it took us a little while to get the panels done, it's very worthwhile. I think the public will understand that there is care by professionals, by agencies, and by the public to work together to produce something long-lasting for the public.
0: Thank you, Mark. And for you, Kate, again, word of mouth or stories you're hearing anecdotally of people, can you tell that more people are stopping, any, you know, things like that?
1: Of course. You know, the citizens of Correctionville are very interested in their, you know, wait, they're always asking what's going on, you know, when's the display going to be put up, or they're, you know, just wanting to know what is a geoglyph. That's kind of the common question.
0: That's square one for me.
1: Yeah.
0: Again, I think I was speaking about myself earlier, like geoglyph, totally new word, never heard
1: right.
0: of it. Yeah.
1: And then I've been contacted by a couple of school groups. So kids are interested, teachers are interested in bringing their kids out to the site. And I think our Western Hour Tourism may include the Correctionville display as one of their stops. So we're kind of proud of it.
0: Thank you, Kate. And then before we wrap up here, just one more time, give me kind of a short version of what time things happen on here on Saturday, the 9th in Correctionville. What time and where?
1: We'll be at the River Valley Community High School in Correctionville. We'll meet there at 10 a.m. There'll be a presentation, several speakers, and a video. Then we'll have a lunch afterwards there at the school. And at 1 p.m. we will meet out at the site, the display site at Van Houten Park, which is just that little park right off of Highway 20 there on the northwest edge of Correctionville. And we'll have a little ribbon cutting and some ceremonial display.
0: Thank you. And then that will be a wrap for this edition of What's a Frequency, covering the new interpretive display on the edge of Correctionville, Iowa. It's concerning an archaeological rich discovery from indigenous people that were living in the Little Sioux Valley about 300 AD. Many thanks to my guest, Correctionville resident Kate Kaskovich, and Mark Anderson. He's an official with the Sanford Museum and Planetarium in Cherokee, Iowa, which is a very great facility. If for those who have not been there, I had a habit of, I don't know, about every 4 years or so, I'll go up and do a story on a new piece up there. And just, it's a wonderful, wonderful facility. And I know there's a lot of Sunday afternoon, 2 p.m., I believe. Those are very good events on different topics. So if you've not been, here's my pitch. Go to the Sanford Museum in Cherokee, Iowa. So anyway, thank you both for being here today.
2: Absolutely. Thank you.
0: As we move into a third year for this show, thanks for being a part of our station as we work every day to tell the stories about Siouxland that inform, entertain, and expand the mind. I'm proud of the content of this weekly show, and thanks to the many guests who have said yes to being part of it week after week. Thanks for listening, and please join us again next week. What's a Frequency airs on Fridays at 10 a.m. and again on Sundays at 2 p.m. For Siouxland Public Media, I'm Brett Hayworth.

0: Earlier this week, the Woodbury County Democrats, along with the Morningside University Democrats, held a forum for Iowa's 4th Congressional District seat. The three Democratic candidates for the position debated issues including the environment and health care. The candidates are Dave Dawson, Stephanie Steiner, and Ashley Wolf Turnabain. The voice we hear throughout the forum asking the questions belongs to Corey Kentrell, the moderator. We will first hear the candidates introduce themselves and why they decided to run. First is Dave Dawson, followed by Stephanie Steiner, and ending with Ashley Wolf Turnabain.
1: Good evening. My name is Dave Dawson, and I am running for 4th District Congress. I've had a lot of jobs over the last several years, but primarily what I've done for the last 19 years has served as a child abuse prosecutor here in the Woodbury County Attorney's Office. I've been a court-appointed attorney, guardian ad litem advocate for children who are in foster care, and I've been active in my community in other ways. I've served on several nonprofit boards, including Community Action Agency of Siouxland, New Perspectives, which deals with individuals with intellectual disabilities. And I've also previously been involved with the Woodbury County Democrats as the past Democratic Party chair. I was first elected to office in 2012 and reelected in 2014 and served two terms in the Iowa House. So I have a history of legislative experience. And I think that would do me well in this position, being elected if I should be elected to Congress. If elected, my priorities include expanding healthcare options and research to address the cancer crisis, investing in rural communities across the 4th District's 36 counties, raising incomes, increasing competition to address the affordability crisis in housing and food, and making sure we're protecting our rights and freedoms. As an attorney for the past 27 years and a prosecutor for 19, upholding the rule of law is important to me. So it's important that we elect people who are going to restore the rule of law to our democracy and uphold our Constitution.
2: My name is Stephanie Steiner. I'm, of course, a proud progressive candidate running for Congress here in Iowa's 4th Congressional District. I was born in 1981 in North Alabama into a very working class family. My life was full of anxieties growing up over things like money, housing, and just general stability. 23, I made the very difficult decision to leave my job and go on to services like Medicaid, SNAP, and LIHEAP so I could attend college. Went on to earn my nursing degree and eventually took a job here in Sioux City as a nurse at Mercy's Women's Health Department. I did that for 6 years, and then I went on to be a travel nurse for 6 years. The reason that I decided to step up and run for Congress is in 2019, my three young children lost their father very suddenly through complications from COPD, simply because he couldn't afford medications that he needed to survive. This is not something that should happen here in the wealthiest country in the world. So I think that it's time that we start electing everyday people that understand what everyday people's problems are and are going to fight for those and live under the legislation that they themselves pass.
3: I'm Ashley Wolf Turnabain from Storm Lake, and I'm currently a stay-at-home mom thanks to very careful budgeting. But before that, I was an instructional assistant at our public school district in Storm Lake, so I care deeply and understand from the inside the needs of public education. And before that, I was the director of Christian education at my church in Storm Lake. Every time I mention that, I make it clear that I do believe in the separation of church and state, and people have the right to worship or not worship as they please, and that public dollars do belong only in public schools. I've cared about politics since I was very young, and so watching politics and reading politics, what I've seen is that those who do seem to care about the poor for politicians, they seem to be keeping the poor just barely afloat, rather than addressing the root causes of poverty. And here in the 4th District, we've had Republican House representatives my whole life. And what I have seen from them is favoring the corporations over the hardworking Iowans and giving voice and power to billionaires and special interests instead of giving voice and power to the constituents they're supposed to be representing in Washington. And so that has to change. So I launched my campaign on July 4th, and I immediately started a listening tour. because it was really important to me to listen to the needs of everyday Iowans before I start telling people what my priorities are. Because after all, the job is representative. And so my goal would be to take voices to Washington and return the power here to the 4th District.
0: Next, Kentrell asks the candidates different questions on the same topic. The first topic is environmental issues.
4: Ms. Wolf-Tornabane, concerns about water pollution and rising cancer rates throughout Iowa are growing. What actions would you take at the federal level to address environmental health risk and protect public safety?
3: Yes, this is a very important issue, and it's very much on the minds of everyday people. When I started my listening tour, I did not provide any leading topics, and so I just asked open-endedly what issues are most important to you. And I was honestly surprised how many people, even last summer, were already saying water quality and cancer. And so I knew that ag and water quality was going to be really important for me to learn about. So I became an Iowa Farmers Union member and a Practical Farmers of Iowa member. And I went to their annual convention and conferences. And I've been listening and following Chris Jones. And at one of my first events, a conservationist walked up to me and asked what I'm going to do about water quality. And I said, please tell me what I'm going to do because you know better than me. And she said, we need federal law that puts in place sustainable ag practices throughout the country so that everyone's on an even playing field, because even if Iowa fixed our problems here, then we would lose out economically to the other states. So it is essential to have federal policy about ag and water quality.
4: And Mr. Dawson, back to you. In February, the Trump administration revoked the endangerment findings, severely limiting the EPA's ability to regulate climate pollution. How much power should the EPA have to regulate pollution? How do you propose restoring its regulatory power?
1: Congress has a rule in passing laws that makes sure that we have clean water, air, and soil. And so Congress needs to step forward and actually pass laws to make sure that any regulations that are in place by the EPA have the effect of binding law. So Congress needs to act to make sure that there is adequate funding for our water quality programs, our air quality programs, our soil. And without Congress taking action, we will continue to have presidential action that repeals regulations that are trying to help people. So we need to have a law in place to make sure that these things take effect and last.
4: And Ms. Steiner, last Thursday, President Trump approved the Bridger Pipeline project that will carry 550,000 barrels, 87,400 cubic meters of oil a day from the Canadian border with Montana down through eastern Montana and Wyoming, where it would link with another pipeline. What environmental protections are needed for this and other oil pipeline projects?
2: Well, as Dave said, first thing we need to do is to have Congress act and reestablish the EPA. Along with that, we need research, of course, to look at different aspects that we see with different types of pipeline. In this case, we're looking at oil. What type of mitigation is there if there is a rupture of the pipeline? And who's going to be responsible for taking care of that? Along with that, we need to understand what's happening, not just below ground, but above ground. How, if there any type of eminent domain that's going to be taking land from people in Montana and so on and so forth, as we're very aware here in Iowa, Senator Carvin has been trying to get that passed. So we need to be looking at how we're dealing with that aspect of it. Along with that, Congress reestablishing the EPA, we also need to use recommendation from the researchers to determine what types of policies and legislation need to be in place, and it's got to have teeth. Meaning, if it's violated, there has to be a consequence for that. It can't just be left to, oops, so sorry, because that's just not right. That's damaging to not just the land and the air and our water, but to the people that rely on it.
4: Hey, back to Mr. Dawson. We're going to change subjects again. We're going to health care. Mr. Dawson, many rural communities face limited access to maternity care. What policies would you support to ensure that pregnant women in rural areas have adequate and timely care?
1: Well, this is really one of the primary reasons why I decided to run for office when I launched my campaign last year. It was after Congress passed a budget bill that cut nearly $1 trillion in health care funding. And much of that funding was from the Medicaid system. There are many pregnant women throughout the 4th Congressional District and throughout the United States who rely on Medicaid funding to have access to health care. We also rely heavily, over 20% of the patients at rural hospitals have Medicaid. So if we are cutting over 10% of the federal budget in that one area, we're going to be losing staff at rural hospitals, and we're going to continue to have more and more maternal health deserts where there are less labor and delivery departments at hospitals and less healthcare clinics. So we need to, first of all, restore that funding and continue to work to try and expand healthcare coverage so that you have healthcare as a right, no matter who you are, where you live, what your employment status is, or what your income is, because nobody should go into debt and no one should die as a result of lack of access to healthcare.
4: All right, Ms. Steiner, on a similar vein, access to healthcare remains a major issue in rural communities. How would you work to improve the availability and quality of healthcare services in rural areas like those in Iowa?
2: Well, the first thing that we would need to do, as Dave talked about, is repeal all of the awful things that that one big murder bill did, which is going to be to put the money back in Medicaid. We need to ensure that the money that's currently being cut from Medicare reimbursements is put back in so that the providers themselves are being paid adequately for the care that they're given. Along with that, we need to make sure that we're, you know, have all of the funding in the ACA subsidies. And once we go beyond that, that's where we need to be starting from. Again, I believe healthcare is a right, not shouldn't be a privilege for the wealthy. I would also support a universal healthcare policy, and how to pay for that. Well, I think if the top 1% would start paying for their fair share in taxes, we would have plenty of money. Or if we didn't unnecessarily bomb places like Iran or Venezuela or all these other ones, we may have enough money that we could, you know, be able to provide the healthcare. So you kind of have to do those things first, because the only way we are going to have adequate healthcare is if our providers are being paid adequately, because if they're not, they close, they're gone, and then we all suffer.
4: We're going to move on to affordability, president's favorite word. Rising costs for essentials like food, transportation,

0: threat to the United States. And if we could do these things and focus on fixing problems here at home, we could strengthen our economy, improve all the situation of affordability. We could also pass something to deal with childcare, like they did as a pilot project in the state of Iowa, to make sure that childcare providers have free access to childcare for their own children to make sure that they can afford to go to work and care for their children.
1: And this will turn a bane. Over the past 5 years, prices have risen more than wages, and just when it seemed wages were about to catch up, the recent increase in oil prices has erased an increase in spending power. Should the federal government adjust the minimum wage to a living wage? And if so, what, in your opinion, would be a fair wage for all workers?
2: So I have a unique, fairly unique idea on minimum wage, because a lot of people point out that California, for instance, has a wildly different economy than Iowa, for instance, and that's a really good point. And so my idea is that instead of a flat federal minimum wage, we would have a federal minimum wage formula that would be applied state by state, and then each state would have the wage that is appropriate to that state. And it is hard to get up to a living wage, honestly, depending on what you're going off of, especially since, you know, are you basing it off of a single person or a family? But whatever we decide for that formula is the appropriate amount for the minimum wage, then the wage will pack the same punch in Iowa as California, for instance, and then all the way across the United States. And then it's really important that we index it to the cost of living so that when the wages or when costs go up, wages do too. And 9 states are already indexing their statewide minimum wage to the cost of living. So we know we do not need to reinvent the wheel with this one. And that fear that some people have that if you put the wages up, the costs will go up and then you'll have to go up and up forever. That is unfounded, because in those states, things have stabilized. And so we know it works. So I don't have a magic number, but I do think a formula is a much smarter approach.
3: Other topics the candidates covered were voting regulations, education, and agricultural practices. The Democratic candidates are running against Republican Chris McGowan and Independent Jermaine Decker. Randy Feenstra currently holds the seat for Iowa's 4th Congressional District. Feenstra is not seeking re-election for the position as he is running for governor. The Democratic winner in the June primary will advance to the November election. I'm Alejandra Perez for Siouxland Public Media News.

0: This is a manager special from Siouxland Public Media. I'm Mark Munger. Today's special, Fitz Grant tells us about a most remarkable woman, his mother. Happy Mother's Day to you from us.
1: My mom was a single mom, raising six kids by herself. You know, unfortunately for us, my dad went off to war, Vietnam War. I mean, when he came back, he had post-traumatic stress and he couldn't be in the home because, you know, some of the effects of the war. We watched him, you know, in a mental hospital, more or less, growing up, you know. But my mom, she filled the gaps. She taught me that I could do anything I want to. I just had to believe that I could do it. But more importantly, just try. Mm-hmm. She was like, just try. She said, Fitzy, you can make nothing into something. And she would tell us that all the time. You could do anything you want to. And I kept on believing that. I believed it. You know, I remember this, you know, growing up, you know, I was in junior high. And the one time when I tell this story, the one time I ever saw my mom cry over me because I did something crazy. Well, I was in the band and I played the drums and things of that nature. And our band director told us, he said, hey, listen, don't leave any of the band instruments in the band hall. Because we actually was going to lunch after we got done. And my cousin, he played saxophone, and we're back there because when you're a drummer, you're sitting on the outside so you can see everything. So he left his sax in the band hall. So we decided we're going to take his sax and hide.

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Happy Sunday afternoon. This is Earl Horlick. For today, expect sunny skies with a high near 72. For tonight, mostly clear with an overnight low of 41. And for tomorrow, Monday, the start of the work week, sunny and breezy with a high of 83. It's going to be really nice tomorrow. Coming up at 6 p.m., we have Latino USA, and at 7 o'clock, South of the Border. But up next, On the Media, right here on Siouxland Public Media. 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

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Coming up at 6 p.m., we have Latino USA, and at 7 p.m., South of the Border. But up next, more from On the Media right here on

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Coming up at 6 p.m., we have Latino USA at 7 o'clock south of the border. 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

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Happy Sunday evening. This is Earl Horlick. For tonight, expect mostly clear skies with an overnight low of 41. And for tomorrow, Monday, the start of the work week, sunny and breezy with a high of 83. Or Tuesday, sunny with a westerly wind and 80. And Wednesday, sunny with a high of 83. Coming up at 7 p.m., we have South of the Border. But let's go on to Latino USA right here on Siouxland Public Media. Hey, make it a great evening.

0: From Futuro Media and PRX, it's Latino USA. I'm Fernanda Echavarri, in for our host, Maria Hinojosa. Today, icons across the Americas. We begin at the northernmost part of the Mexican border with Norteña Julieta Venegas.
1: It's not like a respectful, traditional Norteño album at all. It's more like Norteña is myself, and the album has that spirit, but it's not all like 100% Norteñísimo.
0: Then to the 1970s Argentina, where Cecilia Gentili, the late trans activist, remembers negotiating her gender with the world.
2: Everything led me to believe that I was left in this earth by mistake by a group of extraterrestrials.
0: All this coming up on Latino USA. Stay with us. No te vayas.

0: This is Siouxland Public Media, improving quality of life since 1978. Happy Sunday evening. This is Earl Horlick. For tonight, expect mostly clear skies with an overnight low of 41. And for your Monday, sunny and breezy with a high of 83. And for Tuesday, sunny with a westerly wind with a high of 80. Now let's go back to Latino USA right here on Siouxland Public Media.
1: Welcome to Latino USA. I'm Fernanda Echavarri, in for our host, Maria Hinojosa. When singer-songwriter Julieta Venegas looks in the mirror, she sees a norteña. What does it mean to be norteña?
2: Being from the north. In my case, it's being from the north of Mexico. I grew up in Tijuana in the border city, which is always a mix.
1: Born in Southern California, her parents settled on the Mexican side of the border, a region she's proud to hail from.
2: I mean, I don't know if all borders are the same, but definitely Mexican-U.S. border is very strong, and Tijuana and San Diego is like the best border.
1: The Grammy Award-winning Mexican artist is releasing her ninth studio album and an accompanying memoir, both titled Norteña. They're a celebration of the music and stories of life on the U.S.-Mexico border.
2: This album is very much inspired in the Norteño sounds that I grew up with, because we have this mix, you know. My brother and my sisters, we would listen to American radio. But then at home, we'd have Tigres del Norte and Zambanda and El Don Gabriel. And all the popular music that we grew up listening at home. But the album, I wanted to go to that place, you know, like the Norteño sound, and I wanted to recreated in the way I felt it. You know, it's not like a respectful, traditional Norteño album at all. It's more like Norteña is myself, and the album has that spirit, but it's not all like 100% Norteñísimo.
1: For this story, Mexican singer Julieta Venegas sits down with me to talk about growing up with both Mexican and American musical idols, about her unusual decision to pick up the accordion while writing angsty songs in the 90s, and about her new project, a musical version of a family photo album. Julieta Venegas, thank you so much for joining us on Latino USA. It is such a pleasure. We are really glad you're here.
2: Thank you so much, Fernanda, for having me.
1: I have to admit that having this interview with you in English feels a little strange to me, because for 20 plus years, your music has been in the Spanish part of my brain when I sing and feel and cry and smile in Spanish. But you have this part of you also that's an English US piece of you. Why did you choose to make your art, your music in Spanish?
2: I always grew up listening to music in English, maybe even watching a lot of American television. That's how I learned, actually, from television. That's how I learned English, and also speaking and just practicing it. You live in the border and you talk, you know, at one point you go to the other side, al otro lado, and you sort of, you know, you practice it. But I think that when it comes to my closest emotions, like what language my mom talks to me and my dad also, and you know, all my boyfriends, I guess everything is closer to my emotions in Spanish. I think it comes in more naturally. I never actually questioned myself if I should write in English. It was never a thing for me, actually. Mm. I never had that doubt.
1: It was really lovely to read about your family and you growing up in a house full of music. Is there a song that you associate with your family when you're like, esa es mi familia, esa es mi infancia? Or is it too hard to pick one?
2: No, I mean, it's hard to pick one, but I think it's easy in the sense that, for example, I think of the whole album by Juan Gabriel and Rocío Dúrcal. Así es que déjame verte ya. I think her voice really reminds me of those trips that we used to do in the freeway to go to San Felipe when we were kids. And Another song that we're still singing all the time is Sonia Lopez and La Sonora Santanera, El Ladrón. My parents loved just putting parties together. They were very much, I don't know what happened, that they just started working too hard and they didn't do it as much. But I do remember a lot of parties when I was a kid, a lot of dancing and cumbia and ruliendo. And yeah, there's a lot of stories actually in the album that have to do with the imagery that I've developed with my parents' history, you know, like the myths, the family myths.
1: What's a song that you associate with your family in this album?
2: There's actually a song that my dad asked me to write for him when he turned 80 years old. He was like, I've never asked for anything, and I would like you to write me a song, because I'm turning 80. I'm like, okay, all right. You think they're quesadillas, Dad? Like, whatever. Now everybody's going to want their, like, birthday song. I'm like, well, you have to turn 80, you know, to get their birthday song. And yeah, some of it is like stuff that I felt, and some of it is stuff that I got inspired by just thinking about the border and thinking about Tijuana and what I grew up seeing, you know, like some of the stories like La Línea that I always grew up seeing migrants trying to cross to the other side.

0: Tijuana, after reading the book, is a big character in your life. There are times when you miss it, times when you're talking about the beauty and the heartache that comes with living and growing up in a border city. How did growing up in Tijuana shape how you see the world?
1: In my family, Mexico was a big miss. We didn't have a cotidiana with Mexico City. We had a cotidiana with San Diego. We grew up with American television, American radio. We were like immersed in it. And at the same time, in my house, it was like always like Mexico, Mexico, Mexico is politics. And everything was always being discussed about Mexico as if we didn't live like right beside a country that was completely different. It was kind of funny. And also my dad would say like, esas gringas, like, ugh, like saying like, I don't want my daughters to be like that. You know, they're like so como muy liberales and ahí vienen y se van de fiesta. And he was like, I don't want my daughters to be like that. I want them to leave the house, married with somebody. And, you know, that was sort of the ideal.
0: I think a lot of us, especially growing up with Mexican dads, can relate to the idea of like, no se habla de cuerpos, no se habla de novios. But there's a scene in your memoir that I would love for you to share with our listeners. When you and your twin sister are both teenagers and you're doing what teenagers do, which is you make out with your crushes in the car. And then your dad shows up. So can you tell us about that moment that you decided to include in your memoir? I think it's a universal experience. Yes.
1: Definitely. I think it's so funny, though. I keep remembering that. And I'm like, why were we so dumb to like park right outside of the house? It was like, my God, we could have parked anywhere. It was like so silly.
0: Literally anywhere else on the street.
1: Exactly. I think they were just dropping us off. And then we started making out. And my dad just sort of like, I heard my dad like touching the window. And we were very scared of our dad. He was very strict about that stuff. You know, he's strict about like boys and kissing. And oh my God, your kids, you shouldn't be. And what are you doing? But it was a very funny, sort of naive thing for us to do, which I find now very sweet. You know, now that I've seen it, I see it like all these years afterwards. I feel like we were so sweet and naive.
0: I wanted to bring it back to two women that you wrote about who seemed to have inspired you, especially in your earlier years. First, your mom. You wrote that your first memories of music are tied to her. Mm-hmm. And I also want to ask about Margarita, the piano teacher that you had when you were little, mm-hmm. because you describe her with so much love. Como con mucha ternura, like tenderness when you write about her. And to me, I sensed that the way you were writing about her is the way that she made you feel. So yeah, talk to me a little bit about these two women in your early years of falling in love with music.
1: They're two very important figures for me. My mom is definitely, I think she's the one who made me a tender person. I think she's the one who made me like a happy person and a tender person. And Margarita is really funny because I actually dedicated my first album to her and that was like, I don't know, many years ago. So yeah, she's definitely someone who left a very important influence on me.
0: I want to bring up the song Terca on your new album because, first of all, like, what a great title. Terca en mi manera de pensar. Terca en mi manera siempre de vivir. I guess terca is, in English, could be stubborn. So can you give our audience a little sort of behind the scenes on why that word, why write it that way and how that's connected to your time in Mexico City?
1: Being stubborn is not necessarily seen as a positive thing. My mom never said it, but she was, ay, que terca eres, mi amor. She was like, que terca eres. So,
0: sí, no seas terca.
1: No seas terca, exactly. It's always a negative thing, you know, to be stuck, you know, because being terca is just being, you know, sticking to your idea of what you want to do, right? And that to a Mexican dad is not a good thing. So, you know, my dad was like, oh my God, que terca eres. O sea, ¿por qué? ¿Por qué eres de México? Why do you want to go? And so this song is about how terca can be translated into being intuitive, you know, how following your interior voice and saying, this is what I need to do right now. And what I really love about this song is that when I showed it to my mom, she's like, oh my God, they've always called me terca. So she felt identified to that song too. And I thought that was great because I feel like in Mexico, as a woman being sticking to what your ideas are is being a terca because women are maybe traditionally seen as, you know, you need to be quiet. You need to be nice. So I think that it's good to know that my mom also identified with that song because it gives me hope that, you know, we can change all the time. You know, I have to mention that my dad is the big lesson for me because he has definitely changed a lot from when I was growing up to now. And I, I feel happy and lucky to be able to see my dad transform himself into somebody different and very positively also. So that to me is like, I'm like, so there's always hope. Even men can change. So I've seen it.
0: Did your dad listen to the song? Did he like the song?
1: Yeah. I don't know what my dad from 30 years ago would have thought of everything now, but I do know what my dad from now thinks, and he's amazing. He's just super happy and super proud. So I'm very happy to be able to share all this. Yeah.
0: You know, I had the most amazing Mexican dad, and he just encouraged me so much, and he let me sort of do my thing. Telling me, aquí estoy, you know, like it was always the way that he talked to me. And I was very sad to lose him not that long ago. He was much too young to have left us. La canción, callaron las canciones. It kind of snuck up on me. I don't know who you wrote about or what loss or what absence, but it really hit me.

0: It felt very, very much like some of the feelings that I've had in my mind and in my bones about the loss and the absence of my dad. You know, you put out a song in the world and all of us are going to react however we're going to react to music by any artist.
1: Yeah.
0: So I was just curious about that song.
1: Emocionaste, Chinita. Thank you. Thank you. Thank you for sharing that with me. Yeah. This song is about my best friend who died a couple of years ago. I think in my adult life, it's my hugest loss, you know. Thankfully, I have my parents and my family. And Lynn was like a family to me. I talk about her in the memoir a lot because she's definitely someone who was a very protective presence for me. And her death was just really shook my whole life up. She passed of cancer and she was also very young. She was such an important figure in my life that I felt like I wasn't going to be able to go on with writing anything if I didn't write that song. This whole instrumental part was sort of saying, Güera, you know, you're here in my mind. Everybody who's lost someone so important to them is maybe going to find some, maybe a little bit of, okay, you know, because crying is also a way of expressing your love for someone who's not there anymore. You know?

0: Coming up on Latino USA, Mexican musician Julieta Venegas talks about making the choice to move to Mexico City as she was just starting out, and of course, making the unusual choice to pick up the accordion.
1: The accordion expressed something else about me that maybe I didn't know how to put into words.
0: Stay with us. No te vayas.

0: 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Happy Sunday evening. This is Earl Horlick. Now on view at the Sioux City Arts Center is Heather Akerberg's Both And. Akerberg is an award-winning textile artist whose contemporary quotes respect traditional techniques, yet pushes the boundaries of quilting as a fine art medium. Born in Sioux City and now based in Omaha, Akerberg begins each new piece with a digital design that plays with tonal colors and intricate patterns. The exhibit will remain on view through June 14th. And you can find more information by going to siouxcityartcenter.org. Coming up at 7 p.m., we have South of the Border, but let's go back to Latino USA right here on Siouxland Public Media. Hey, make it a great afternoon.
1: It's Latino USA. I'm Fernanda Chavarri, in for our host, Maria Hinojosa. Before the break, I was speaking with Grammy Award-winning singer-songwriter Julieta Venegas about her upcoming album and accompanying memoir, Norteña. So let's get back to our conversation, but let's start far back in her career, when she was just starting out in the border city of Tijuana and makes the decision to move to the country's capital. Your choice to move to Mexico City, I mean, what a beast of a city in the most amazing and challenging way. And there's something that you wrote that stuck with me. You wrote, quiero que la Ciudad de México sea mía, que yo sea habitante de ella. So for the city to be mine, for me to be sort of like a resident, I guess the translation, like to be an inhabitant of it.
2: Uh-huh.
1: So what do you think now, as you were writing those words of what you thought when you first moved to Mexico City at 21, and now 30-something years later, your significance and your connection to Mexico with your music?
2: Well, the thing is that I never see myself maybe in the objective way that maybe other people might see what I do and the music that I've done or whatever. I just feel like I'm still sort of figuring things out all the time, you know, while I'm doing music. And when I came to Mexico City, I just felt like I had to be here. You know, I had to be in this place. I didn't know what for. I just wanted to be here. It wasn't about, yes, I'm going to do an album. I just want to play for more people, not my mom and my aunts and my grandma, because they were the ones who, all my friends would go to my little shows and everybody was always there, which was great. But at the same time, I was like, what would it feel like to play for people I don't know? You know, I've never done that. Maybe I should try it. You know, that was sort of like what I had in my head when I was coming to Mexico City, you know, like, what would happen if I would find a little corner and I could sing some of my songs?
1: I feel like I just have to pause for a second and talk about the accordion, because I don't think a lot of people in their youth or as teenagers, they're just like, I think I'm going to pick up the accordion. I think this is the instrument I want to learn. You were the first woman I ever saw play an accordion, and it was in the video for the Mis Pasos, which I remember came out in the late 90s. It's got this like Fiona Apple-esque Alanis Morissette vibes. It's such an interesting combination. I don't walk around seeing like 20-year-old picking up the accordion.
2: Yeah, it was a strange choice at that moment, I guess. I was like, I was interested in it. I'd seen Los Lobos and Sergio Arau and Tom Waits and Los Tigres and everybody like playing it. And I was like, wow, what would it feel like to get out of the piano and have this instrument like a guitar, you know, because I was a pianist and maybe a different instrument would give me a different perspective. And at the point, I think it was a strange choice. And you're right that the song is kind of angsty. I think my first and second album were very angsty because I knew how to write about certain feelings, but didn't know how to express other feelings. But those feelings were definitely like, I was mad and I was very like, you know, sort of serious and all that. And I definitely felt like the accordion expressed something else about me that maybe if I put in this instrument that I knew that it has this like festive spirit in it, you know, inside of it. Mm. And what's going to happen if I do this? And definitely it was a surprise. I would see the way people would react to the first shows I did in Mexico City. Their eyes were like, oh my God, what is this? What is she doing? Why is she bringing out this funky folk instrument?
1: And now it seems so natural to think of you on stage with an accordion.
3: ¿Por qué no?
1: You wrote something, and I'm butchering it because I don't have it in front of me, but you said something like you wanted the songs or the album to feel like you were walking around your house looking at either the photos or a photo album of your family and of growing up. What do you want people to feel and to get when this album is out?
2: What I try to express is joy of being together with other people, you know, and I hope that people will find that in this album, you know, will find that those stories are just about being human and being close to other people, and being far away is sometimes very tough, and how that, you know, that can, and everything that I was feeling at that point, and which also made me come back to Mexico, was like very important for me. And I feel like the album is about expressing that, you know, just expressing this need for other people, you know, and I hope that they get that feeling and they maybe play it in their family reunions, hopefully.
1: It's made to be played in un dominguito así con botanita, you know, like to like enjoy yourself, I think. I think that's how I felt listening to it.

0: You spent some time in Argentina. You lived in Buenos Aires for how long? A good chunk.
1: 8 years. Yeah, 8 years.
0: I
1: just came back last year, yeah.
0: Why did you move there in the first place?
1: Well, my daughter's dad is from Argentina. Okay. We weren't together, but he went back to Argentina at one point, and I think he met somebody else, and I was like, that's a good idea. Let's just go to Argentina, all of us. And then when I separated from the other person, I was like, I don't think I'm going to go back now. I mean, I think this is good for my daughter, and I should probably stick around for a few years and maybe wait till she's a que cumple 18. And then she kind of wanted to come back also. So I was like, okay, so maybe, yeah, let's go back. But I wanted to come back for a few years already. I felt like I had this, me precario como estaba viviendo, because I felt all the time, I felt like I wanted to come back and that I was going to come back at one point. I didn't know when. And that uncertainty wasn't very positive for me. I felt like maybe I should just go back and stop thinking about going back, because I never felt myself established there. I never felt like I was going to stay there for good. And that's not a good feeling for me. I wanted to sort of feel like I did want to stay somewhere for good. And I feel that here. So, you know, that was important for me.
0: Yeah.
1: Emotionally, at least.
0: Less floaty and more grounded. Yeah.
1: Exactly. I felt a little bit floaty, and a lot of references I didn't get, and a lot of people didn't get my references. That was kind of hard. Juan Gabriel was definitely important, because in Argentina, a lot of people don't really understand Juan Gabriel. And I was like, we're never going to understand each other then, you know? This is a product for our relationship, you know? We need to talk about this.
0: We can't go on until we establish Juan Gabriel for you, and then we can be friends.

0: Julieta Venegas, before we let you go, we spoke to you a lot about growing up at the border, U.S. and Mexico, English and Spanish. So we're going to make you choose between two things in this rapid fire question. So I'm going to give you two options, whichever comes to mind first.
1: Okay.
0: The Cure or Juan Gabriel?
1: That's a hard one. We just talked about Juan Gabriel. So yeah, I think I would choose Juan Gabriel. But I'm definitely a mix of both. I mean, I can't say that artistically, I can say that I'm not one or the other. I'm definitely. But right now, this point in my life, definitely Juan Gabriel.
0: Sinead O'Connor or Rocío Dúrcal?
1: You're mean. No, I think
0: they have to be hard. Otherwise, they're not fun. They have to be hard. Rocío Dúrcal.
1: Yeah, okay. I think Rocío Dúrcal, yeah.
0: Okay. Vinyl or cassette tapes?
1: Oh my God. You know what? I have been listening to cassette tapes, which I think is... the first time I listened to it, I'm like, am I going to turn into this kind of person? Am I going to turn into this? You know, because like the person who wants to go back to cassettes. But then I was like, yes, maybe I am going to turn into this person, because I had all my cassettes that I left in Mexico with a friend, and he just gave them back to me like a week ago. And you know who's actually in the cassette player right now? I'm not going to lie.
0: Who?
1: Sinead O'Connor. It's crazy.
2: It's been 7 hours and 15.
1: You know, her voice, and she was just incredible. But definitely cassette, because that's the one I have in my, you know, I've been taking walks, you know, yeah, in Viveros with my cassette player. And I'm just like, I feel like, oh my God, just going back to my teenage years, you know.
0: Like a legit Walkman? You have a Walkman, or do you carry a cassette player with speakers?
1: Yeah, I have a Walkman. No, wait. I have a cassette player. It's right beside my bed, because
0: I love this.
1: I'm not lying to you. Look,
0: I didn't think you were lying, to be fair.
1: Right here.
0: That's so cool.
1: She is right there.
0: Oh,
1: Sinead O'Connor.
0: I love
1: How
0: this.
1: About that?
0: Okay. Last one. Piano or accordion?
1: Piano. I'm actually a piano player dressed up as an accordion player. I've always said that, because for now I'm preparing myself for a promotion tour. So I'm playing the accordion, I'm practicing, and I'm putting all the songs together again with the accordion and everything. But when I'm at home, my natural thing is to sit at the piano. And when I'm writing also, I write in the piano. So yeah, it's my natural instrument.
0: Well, I am so delighted that you gave us time today. It's been such a lovely conversation, and you share a lot on the memoir, and you share a lot in this album, and I can't wait for people to get their hands on both and experience both in their own ways.
1: Well, thank you. Thank you, Fernanda. Muchas gracias por la entrevista.
0: Muchísimas gracias.
1: Estuvo muy divertida.
0: The new album and accompanying memoir from Julieta Venegas, titled Norteña, are both out this month.

0: Now, we're going to switch gears and go from the north of Mexico all the way to New York City, where a funeral for the late and great trans activist Cecilia Gentili is taking place. And just a heads up that this story contains a mention of sexual violence. Please take care while listening. On February 6th, 2024, Cecilia Gentili passed away in her home from an overdose.
1: This is the homegoing service of Cecilia Gentili.
0: Her funeral took place a week later, just after Valentine's Day.
1: Cecilia!
2: Cecilia!
1: Cecilia!
2: Cecilia!
1: Cecilia!
0: Cecilia was a pillar in the LGBTQ community across the globe.
1: Cecilia, we love you.
0: A leading advocate for sex workers, immigrants, incarcerated people, and those living with HIV.
1: We're not going to think of Cecilia as gone. We're going to think of her in another realm, in a place where everything is beautiful and shiny.
0: She created off-Broadway shows based on her life.
3: I was born in the middle of nowhere in Argentina in 1972.
0: Acted on the TV drama Pose.
4: Are we going to do this or not? Because it's going to take time. And I have a hair appointment at 10.
0: And in 2022, debuted her memoir, Faltas, Letters to Everyone in My Hometown Who Isn't My Rapist. It's a coming-of-age story of a young trans woman growing up in Argentina in the 70s and 80s.
4: So this book is not just about stories. This book is screaming revolutionary ask to support trans young folks.
0: For this story, we go back to 2022, when the trans activist, actor, and author told us about the transformative power of storytelling. Here is Cecilia Gentili in her own words, a couple of years before her untimely death.
4: My name is Cecilia Gentili. I live in Brooklyn, New York City, and I am originally from Argentina. I didn't know what storytelling was. One time after I changed my name legally, Transgender Legal Defense helped me navigate my name change. And during those meetings of changing my name, I met this amazing trans individual. His name is Noah Lewis, and he invited me to be a part of a storytelling event. And I was like, what is in a storytelling event? And he explained to me that he thought that I could be good at telling stories. So I was like, what story am I going to say? So he asked me to practice with him.
3: That we were driving to my grandmother's house, and my brother, while we were crossing a railroad, elbowed me and said, do you see that railroad? And I said, why are we whispering?
4: And I found the process of talking about an event and talking about my feelings and talking about my story and talking about people around me throughout those times was really healing and very entertaining.
3: We found you in the railroad. And I said, was I in a basket? And he said, no, no basket. Which is kind of depressing, right? The basket would make it look cute.
4: I love attention. I'm an Aquarius. I enjoy being the center of attention. And that was all put together. It was perfect. But I love telling stories live, right? So, you know, when you tell a story, it's easy because you manipulate the story as you want, right? As on the go, you change things around because it's your story. Who's going to tell you anything about it? You can do whatever you want. But when I started writing, it's different because you write something and it's structured and it's rigid. It's there. It's in a piece of paper And every time somebody reads it, it's going to be the same. There's no way to tweak it or to play around. When I started writing these stories, I thought it would be important to have a public that for these stories to be told to somebody. So that's how I came with letters. I thought, I'm going to say these things that I have to say to the people that I want to say them, right? Many of them are alive and many of them are not. And that's how I started writing these letters to, they are seven letters to seven individuals that had some kind of impact in my life, good or bad. That you love to talk about my hometown. I was born in Ciudad de Galvez. Most people live from agriculture. The town is very little and everybody knows you and everybody knows everything about you and everybody talks about everybody and everything that is a little bit outside the normal becomes some kind of sensation. When I was little in Argentina, was going through a dictatorship.
2: As many as 10,000 Argentines or more, men, women, and children who were labeled left-wing terrorists, were kidnapped off the streets by the military regime, tortured, and killed.
4: My mother was very clear about the political climate. She told me that she wanted me to know what the reality was because she clearly saw me as a queer kid. And, you know, oppressive regimes go first for people who think, right? For poets, for thinkers, and for artists. And many of those folks are queer. So the queer community is one of the communities that suffer the most when it comes to repression from oppressive regimes or governments. So my mom told me that most of the things that she was oppressive around was just because she wanted me to leave.

0: Coming up on Latino USA, Cecilia Gentili reckons with the past through storytelling.
1: I understood that it was no blame of my part in all of these terrible things that happened to me, that I was not to blame, which I did blame myself for many years.
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0: 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This is Earl Horlick. The 85th Annual Orange City Tulip Festival is running May 14th through the 16th in Orange City, Iowa. 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
2: It's Latino USA. I'm Fernanda Chavarri, in for our host, Maria Hinojosa. Before the break, we were listening to trans icon Cecilia Gentili, as we're celebrating International Day Against Homophobia, Transphobia, and Biphobia. Now we're going to go back to Gentili, who as a child found herself feeling different from her family.
3: I grew up with an extreme sense of binariness. So a person who was assigned male at birth should be masculine and do all masculine things and be rough and be all macho. And a woman had the expectation of being submissive and beautiful and wear dresses. And at the time, as it was the 70s, it was no concept of like trans people or non-binary people. I didn't meet another trans person until I was 17. So for many years, I thought like I was an extraterrestrial, or I thought that I was crazy. I never felt like anybody was like me. So that's how I grew up. I grew up having to perform a sense of masculinity that it was not really innate or really came naturally to me. But I navigated in a way in which I was able to indulge in my femininity and in the beauty of being a queer kid. My mom used to give me flowers to bring to the teachers very often. It's a form of appreciation that we do in Latin America. My mom sent me to school with my carnation in my hand. And when I got to school, I was confronted and told that I shouldn't go to class, that I had to go to see the superintendent, la directora de la escuela. And you know that something is wrong. It's not, they don't send you to see the superintendent if you are doing good. They send you to see them if you did something wrong. And there was my mom and these two women. One was a psychologist and another one a psychiatrist. And they, with very, not very pedagogic ways, they explained to me that I shouldn't use the girls' bathroom because I was using the girls' bathroom. I thought that was normal. I felt and always see myself as a girl, so I would go into the girls' bathroom. So they explained to me that because of my genitalia, which is such a difficult conversation to have with a kid, 6 years old, you know, it's just hard. I think that was the first time that I learned to negotiate, you know, with people. And I was like, you know what? I'm not going to fight this. I'm just going to do what they tell me. And I stopped using the girls' bathroom. But I actually thought at the moment that they were all crazy. As a child, I was obsessed with UFOs. I'm from an area of Argentina that was very famous for people seeing UFOs. One day we were driving with my father and my mother to my grandmother's house. We were driving And we passed through a railroad, and my brother was like, that's where we found you. And I was like, what? He says, like, yeah, we found you there. You're not my brother. You know, we found you there, and you've been raised, you know, with us, but you're not part of this family, which is, like, really, really nasty. But, you know, I guess that's what brothers and sisters and siblings do, right? And I totally believed him. And it kind of made sense, right? I put two and two together and I was like, this is a known UFO area. I was found in a railroad. I am a girl, but I have a pee-pee and I can use the girl's bathroom. Everything led me to believe that I was left in this earth by mistake by a group of extraterrestrials. And I went to my grandma and I explained that to her. And my grandma, being the amazing woman that she was, entertained it. And she said, yeah, maybe you are. I told her, like, maybe they'll come back for me. And that night, we waited for the UFOs to come back to get me. So we waited, and of course, nobody came. But she told me that we have to thrive with what we have at hand. And she told me that what I had was her and my family. And even if it wasn't my family, even if I was from another planet, they had to make the best out of it. It was a very important lesson of a very, very wise woman. I think it's important that we talk about the importance of giving good, healthy attention to our children, because if we don't give them good, healthy attention, somebody may try to give them a negative attention, like it was my case. I've been in therapy for more than 10 years, and I believe that was the time that took me to come to terms with my history of abuse and also with my history of survival, right? Because this book is not just about sexual abuse. It's about surviving sexual abuse. It's about finding ways to thrive as a young person. It is one phrase in the book that for me summarizes a lot of the whole book, that when we talk about sexual abuse and the person who sexually abused me, I say that he saved my life and ruined it forever, right? Because this person was the only person that was understanding me as a girl, that was entertaining my femininity in the terrible way that it happened. It was also life-saving for me because I felt validated and recognized through the terrible actions that he committed. I think it's important that we talk about sexual violence, and that we talk about sexual violence in children and in young adults. So this book is a lot about that, but it's a lot about surviving and the beauty of surviving and the strength of surviving and thriving. So after 10 years of therapy, I found the courage to talk openly about my history, because that history and the terribleness of some of the things that happened to me were a big part of my bad mental health, my need to use substances. So as part of my process of therapy, I came to understand that I could talk about these things, that it was okay to talk about these things. Finally, after so many years of therapy, I understood that it was no blame of my part in all of these terrible things that happened to me, that I was not to blame, which I did blame myself for many years.